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Good evening. Welcome to Night Train here on WYSO. My name's Dave Barber. I'm here for the first 2 hours of 3 hours of music every Monday here on WYSO, coming up tonight beginning at 10 o'clock. It's Jazz Night in America with Christian McBride. Opening up the program, music from guitarist and vocalist James Blood Ulmer, who passed on June the 3rd at the age of 86. Guitarist who clearly falls into the category School of One, played jazz, blues, funk. That was something from Blood Ulmer's record, Bad Blood, the Sun House tune, Grinning in Your Face. A little later in the program, we'll listen to music from Blood Ulmer. Lots of other music tonight. Thank you for taking the time out to tune in. Coming up Saturday night at the Barrel House in downtown Dayton, friend of the show, WYSO alum Jim Collins, will be spinning music down at the Barrel House between 7 and 11 o'clock this coming Saturday night. All kinds of music from around the globe featured on Saturday night. Salsa, other musics from around the Caribbean, Brazilian music, cumbia. At Saturday night, 7 o'clock to 11 o'clock, the Barrel House is in downtown Dayton. It sits at the foot of Wayne Avenue and 3rd Street in downtown Dayton. Again, Jim Collins down there Saturday night beginning at 7 o'clock. We'll start off with some Brazilian music. This is the band Bossa Cucanova. Cristalano has the vocal here. This is the Antonio Carlos Jobim piece, Waters of March.

I'm Rev Cool, a concept, a vibration, a dance. 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

recorded live Tito Puente and his band and his tune that Santana made famous, Oye Como Va. We started with a couple of things written by Brazil's Antonio Carlos Jobim, Bossa Cuca Nova with Cristolano on the vocal, Waters of March, and pianist Manfredo Fest doing Jobim's O Moro. And just before Tito Puente, Cal Jader on the vibes and percussion, Mongo Santa Maria also on percussion, Santa Maria's tune made famous by John Coltrane. It became a jazz classic, Afro Blue. Once again, our friend Jim Collins down at the Barrel House Saturday night at 7, playing all kinds of music from Brazil, Colombia, around the Caribbean, and more. 7 to 11 o'clock Saturday night. The Barrel House is located at the corner of Wayne Avenue and 3rd Streets in downtown Dayton. 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Events happening at the Hidden Gem in Centerville, Whispers Speakeasy in West Carrollton, the Levitt Pavilion in downtown Dayton, the Holy Grounds Coffee House, the Emporium in Yellow Springs. 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Thank you for tuning in tonight. This month, our June membership drive is rolling through the 30th. We're pushing towards a goal of $50,000. You can learn more about becoming a WYSO member. 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We mentioned at the outset of the show tonight that James Blood Ulmer passed away at the age of 86 on June the 3rd. Ulmer was born in St. Matthew, South Carolina. He made his recording debut in the mid-60s in Cincinnati at King Records with the great organist Hank Marr, but came into view in the 1970s performing with saxophonist Arthur Blythe and Ornette Coleman, two of his great champions. A little later in his career were two musician producers, bassist Bill Laswell and guitarist Vernon Reed. This is something from Blood Ulmer's record, Odyssey. Ulmer here with the guitar and the vocal, his piece, Little Red House. James Blood Ulmer.

There's a place on WYSO where you can discover the farthest reaches of what music can be. Blasts of noise, free jazz squalls, swelling drones, rock freakouts, boundless improvisation, complex composition, and more. 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

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I don't know why you're fighting over the burial ground. 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
1: Music by the late guitarist James Blood Ulmer. Blood Ulmer on guitar and vocals. We heard three tracks, starting with something from the record Odyssey, his piece Little Red House, Warren Benbow, the drummer, and Charles Burnham, who played on much of his later music on violin there, from 1983. And from 1980, Are You Glad to Be in America? The original title recording from the LP, the original version of that, done for Rough Trade, DIW Records in Japan, put that out. Blood Ulmer, guitar and vocals. David Murray on saxophone. Amin Ali on the bass. And we finished up with something from a record that guitarist Vernon Reed produced. Bad Blood in the City, the Piety Street Sessions. Charles Burnham on that record as well. Doing This Land Is No One's Land. The later records in particular leaning more on Blood Ulmer's blues side. If you were at the 2024 Detroit Jazz Festival or were able to see it virtually when it was streaming, you saw Blood Ulmer's last performance, according to his obituary. The one-of-a-kind vocalist and guitarist, James Blood Ulmer, who passed June the 3rd at the age of 86. This is Night Train on 91.3 WYSO and NovaPhonic.fm. Music for 2 hours on this program. We lead into Jazz Night in America with Christian McBride, which comes up tonight beginning at 10 o'clock. Hidden Brain follows at 11. Fresh Air repeats at midnight tonight on WYSO. We'll keep it in a blues vein to round out the hour. Here's Taj Mahal.

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recorded live at the Lighthouse in Hermosa Beach, California, 1967. The Three Sounds, recording for Blue Note Records, Gene Harris on piano, Andrew Simpkins on bass, Donald Bailey on the drums. A couple of things, the Gershwin piece from Porgy and Bess, Summertime, and a Gene Harris original called Makin' Bread Again. This is Night Train on WISO, the first 2 of 3 hours of jazz every Monday here on 91.3 WISO and Novaphonic.fm. Coming up at 10 o'clock tonight, it's Jazz Night in America from NPR Music.

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We've been thinking of our late friend Steve Schwerner, longtime WYSO radio host, and his beloved New York Knicks playing in the NBA Finals. Here's one of Steve's favorite piano players, the great Memphis pianist Harold Mayburn, and a piece that Mayburn wrote in honor of one of the members of the early 70s New York Knicks NBA champions, Dick Barnett. Your host for Jazz Night in America on bass here, Christian McBride, Jack DeJohnette on the drums. This is called Too Late, Fall Back, Baby.

Music from three piano players, finishing with Dan Nimmer, longtime pianist with the Lincoln Center Jazz Orchestra. A piece that Hank Mobley, the saxophonist, wrote called Uh-Huh. Pete Van Nostrand, the drummer, and David Wong playing bass. We started with Harold Mayburn, piece called Too Late, Fall Back, Baby, written in honor of the great New York Knicks guard from the early 70s, Dick Barnett, sending that out in memory of our old friend Steve Schwerner. Christian McBride, your host for Jazz Night in America, which comes up tonight beginning at 10 o'clock on the bass. Jack DeJohnette playing the drums. And John Hicks from the Hank Mobley Blue Note record called High Voltage. Mobley's tune called Flirty Gertie. Mobley and Jackie McLean on the saxophones, Blue Mitchell on trumpet, bassist Bob Cranshaw, and Billy Higgins on the drums. This is Night Train on 91.3 WYSO and Novaphonic.fm. The first two of 3 hours of music every Monday coming up at 10. 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Here's another track from Blue Note Records, the great tenor Ike Quebec. This is called Blue Monday.

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two great tenor saxophone players from a record they did together called Love Calls, trying to out-beautiful each other on a tune called The Man with the Horn. Eddie Lockjaw Davis, and from the Duke Ellington Orchestra, Paul Gonsalves. We started that setback with the great Ike Quebec from the collection of 45s done for Blue Note Records. Ike Quebec doing Blue Monday. And then a request, Jimmy Scott, You Don't Miss Your Water. That's about it for Night Train for this Monday night. My name's Dave Barber. I'm here every week from 8 to 10 o'clock. Coming up in just a few minutes, Christian McBride, your host for Jazz Night in America from NPR Music from 10 to 11. Hidden Brain at 11 o'clock. Fresh Air repeats at midnight on WISO. With the request for Jimmy Scott, let's do another one on the way out. Here's Jimmy Scott with the tune that Etta James immortalized on Chess Records, At Last. Thanks again for listening. See you next time.

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0: for Roots Music on WISO, Sundays are the place to be. Wake up at 6 a.m. with Jennifer Berman and Chloe Maynor for a mix of folk, Americana, and bluegrass on Rise When the Rooster Crows. All Things Louisiana at noon with Lindsay Young on Louisiana Byways. 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If you like the blues, join Eric Henry at 3 with the Blues Revival. Then enjoy the old-time country sounds with me, Tom Duffy, on A Country Ramble at 6 p.m. That's Roots Music Sundays here on 91.3 WYSO and WYSO HD2 Novaphonic FM.
1: Welcome to Jazz Night in America. I'm Christian McBride. We're taking a little trip north of the border, where the largest jazz festival in the world takes over one of North America's great cultural capitals for 10 days. It's so big that it's even in the Guinness Book of World Records. You guessed it, the Montreal International Jazz Festival, one of the longest running and most celebrated music events on the planet.
2: It has changed the cultural life of Montreal, especially in the summers. It has changed the geography of downtown Montreal. 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
1: That's festival co-founder Andre Menard. We'll trace the history of this iconic festival through his eyes, but most importantly, highlight some of the legendary performances recorded there. We're talking Miles Davis, Oscar Peterson, Pat Metheny, Diana Krall, and a look at the artists about to make their own history on these stages. You're in for a ride. Let's start with the one and only Dave Brubeck. The late pianist performed here 13 times across three decades. Here he is in 1987 with the Montreal International Jazz Orchestra. This is Summer Music.

That was the Dave Brubeck Quartet with the Montreal International Jazz Orchestra. The pianist was just one of the legends the festival managed to attract.

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1: As an eternal music fan, not a concert promoter, so he still pinches himself when he reflects back to the times he's worked with some of his heroes, like Miles Davis.
2: Miles did 7 concerts for us. The first time, especially in 1982, when I went backstage, I did not dare talk to him. I coined the expression concrete aura. The guy has an aura, a beautiful aura, but it's made of stone.
1: We take you to one of Miles' multiple appearances at the Montreal Jazz Fest. This is Jean-Pierre.

0: from the 1983 Montreal International Jazz Festival. That was Jean-Pierre by Miles Davis. From one legend to another, that's how the story goes here. Without question, the figure who looms largest in Canada, its biggest jazz export in the country's history, also happened to be one of the great piano virtuosos of all time. We're talking about the second coming of Art Tatum himself, Oscar Peterson.
1: He was filling concert halls all over the world. It was a privilege because this guy was a Montreal native.
0: Oscar was quite aware of his own value to his hometown.
1: One time I called him to negotiate with him for a concert. So he quotes me a price that is quite sizable, you know. And then I say, ooh, that's steep. Might become a luxury that we can't afford. And I didn't say that, you know, for sake of negotiation. And he said, you know, in Japan, they give me twice as much. And just for an example, you know the big fat Italian guy who sings dead people music? I knew who he was talking about. He was talking about Pavarotti. He said, he's getting three times as much. And you know, in 200 years from now, in history books about music, they're going to talk about Oscar Peterson. So you're talking to him now. That was the end of the negotiation. I said, okay, done. I accept. We'll do that.
0: The cast of Oscar Peterson's Shadow was so big over the festival, they created their first award and named it after him. Of course, Oscar would be the first to receive his own award in 1989.
2: Very proud recipient to have this trophy struck in my honor.
0: The Oscar Peterson Award would be bestowed to a worthy Canadian talent every year.
2: And I thank you all, and I'd like to play for you.
0: We got access to the Montreal Jazz Festival's vault, bringing you this never-before-heard, on the radio at least, performance by Oscar Peterson from 1989. This is Oscar and his trio with Bobby Durham on drums and Steve Wallace on bass. Here's Cakewalk, followed by Box Blues.

0: That's Montreal's own Oscar Peterson. From the Montreal Jazz Festival's 10th anniversary. When we return, the moment when Pat Metheny realized he was suddenly a jazz superstar. And Diana Krall springboard to jazz vocal stardom. I'm Christian McBride.
1: 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Following Mary Bennett as she finally finds her voice after a lifetime of being overlooked. 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The estate of Joan B. Kroc, whose bequest serves as an enduring investment in the future of public radio, and seeks to help NPR produce programming that meets the highest standard of public service in journalism and cultural expression. 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More information is at macfound.org. 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
0: Welcome back to Jazz Night in America. I'm Christian McBride. We're going down memory lane at the Montreal International Jazz Festival. What sets this festival apart from hundreds of others? Its co-founder, Andre Menard, attributes some of his staying power to what he calls the Montreal formula.
6: Having a mix of free concerts and paid events within the same confines, so it makes for two events that are added into one, and that's what we call the Montreal formula.
0: While Andre and his team were implementing this recipe, they persuaded the city of Montreal to invest in and revitalize this downtown neighborhood, now called Quartier des Spectacles, or Neighborhood of Concerts. It built new concert halls, protected empty lots, and shut down six blocks to make room for food vendors, marching bands, circus acts, and water fountains for children to play in.
6: For 2 weeks, we realized that we had created a little utopian village in the middle of this city, and this still brings me shivers.
0: During all of this growth, there was one special guitarist who had become deeply beloved by Quebecois audiences. His rise matched the increasing prestige of the festival. My man, Pat Metheny.
7: It was kind of a revelation that we really did well. And it was kind of the beginning of an era. They began the festival. And I think I played on it, I mean, almost every year, I think for 16 or 17 years in one form or another. And I think I was the first person to do the artist in residence thing that then became a tradition for them. Just all different kinds of ways that my thing and their thing kind of intersected that led ultimately to the famous concert that people still talk about.
0: That famous concert he's referring to is from 1989. Let's listen to it now before Pat talks about why it was so special. This is Are You Going With Me?

0: Hear that? That's the sound of 100,000 screaming fans in the streets of downtown Montreal cheering for the Pat Metheny Group.
1: You couldn't see the end of how many people there were. I mean, it just went all the way down. I cannot go to Montreal without somebody coming up to me and saying, I was there that night. It seems to be one of those things that just is a marker in time for, you know, the festival and certainly for me.
0: That's what this festival does best. Creates nights that become part of the city's memory. Nights that become lore. Like that epic free Stevie Wonder concert in the streets in 2009. I mean, come on, who presents Stevie Wonder to the public for free? Or the time Prince played a four-hour concert in an intimate venue. I even played my first and only solo bass concert there, a 90-minute set. Kudos to Andre for thinking anyone would even want to see that. And there are many, many other stories which are a bit more hidden and can be argued made a much larger impact. Special concerts that completely changed artists' careers forever.
2: In 84, we did for the first time ever in North America, Astor Piazzolla. After that, people took notice and he ended up doing Carnegie Hall. He was a major music star in Europe, but not in these shores, and we're the first to bring him.
0: Part of the job of a good concert promoter is putting artists in places to succeed. But building an artist's career from scratch, with no known fan base, that's a much more difficult task. We have one heartwarming story of a Canadian songstress, virtually unknown to the public, who after her first appearances in Montreal would become a household name in jazz.
3: I walk along the street of sorrow.
0: Her name, Diana Krall.
3: The boulevard of broken dreams. Where gigolo and gigolette.
0: In 1995, Andre put all his chips on the table, betting on the singer he felt deserved wider recognition. He booked Diana for 10 straight nights performing a tribute to Nat King Cole.
3: What wines from Chicago to L.A.
2: All the international press had the time to go see her. After that, she was signed to Universal, and she became the artist that she became.

0: I've never said that we discover artists. What we are doing is transmitting their signal to a larger crowd. I know what music does to me. That's the only thing I can say. And Diana Krall did a lot of good, for sure.
1: Diana Krall gives credit to Andre and the festival for launching her career.
2: The reason I'm here was the first opportunity I got to do was Marianne Topper and Andre got together and said, well, Nat Cole Trio, Benny Green. Let's do Nat Cole, big picture of Nat King Cole. And it put me in a position where I had guitar, I had Russell Malone and Paul Keller. And it was the right setting for me because Lord knows I don't want to carry the piano parts. It gave me a chance to sing and relax, and it opened up my whole world of what I do and what I love to do. And that trio in particular still, I think, is the greatest trio.
1: Diana Krall with Russ Malone on guitar and Paul Keller on bass. Dream a Little Dream of Me, recorded live at the Montreal International Jazz Festival.

0: That was Diana Krall, Dream a Little Dream of Me, recorded live at the Montreal International Jazz Festival. She's back on these stages this summer. When Jazz Night in America returns, we'll sample some of the other sounds of this year's festival. I'm Christian McBride.
1: 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BritBox, streaming The Other Bennett Sister, a new BritBox original drama from the world of Jane Austen, following Mary Bennett as she finally finds her voice after a lifetime of being overlooked. Streaming at BritBox.com. And The Estate of Joan B. Kroc, whose bequest serves as an enduring investment in the future of public radio and seeks to help NPR produce programming that meets the highest standard of public service in journalism and cultural expression. This is NPR.
0: Welcome back to the Montreal International Jazz Festival.
2: We never thought that jazz was for the happy few. It was for the masses. Jazz in general has a very good potential of, you know, keeping people listening. And the festival is all about staging jazz in all its colors and, you know, it's like foliage. In the same tree, the trunk is jazz, and then you have leaves of many colors.
0: André Minard retired in 2019 after 40 years. Under Morin Oxamiri, the festival's current director of programming, that philosophy is as strong as ever, and you can hear it throughout this year's lineup. We put together a little sampler. Three artists, three very different sounds. First up, vocalist Laura Anglade. A gifted interpreter of jazz standards with a knack for making familiar songs feel brand new. This is Something's Coming from West Side Story.

That was vocalist Laura Englade. Now, Ibrahim Malouf, my man. The French-Lebanese trumpeter brings together jazz, classical, and Middle Eastern traditions into something entirely his own.

That was trumpeter Ibrahim Malouf. Zatar and Zait from Trumpets of Michel-Ange, Volume 2. And now for something completely different. Quebec's own Angine de Poitrine. A masked polka dot clad duo whose hypnotic instrumental music has become an international sensation. They're playing a free show at this year's festival. And that's what we'll leave you with. This is Sarniez.

0: Jazz Night in America is a production of WBGO Studios and NPR Music. We'd like to welcome WYPR in Baltimore to the Jazz Night family. We're so glad to have you with us. Special thanks to Equipe Spectra and the Montreal International Jazz Festival for this week's music. I'll be performing at this year's festival with guitarist Julian Lage. This week's episode was written and produced by Sarah Gilletti, mastering by Ron Scalzo. Our executive producer is Stephen A. Williams. Saraya Muhammad is the executive producer at NPR Music, and Sonali Mehta is the executive director. I'm Christian McBride.
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1: Harry Potter. The young wizard discovers a mysterious artifact known as the Mirror of Erised. Carved into its frame is a cryptic inscription. The words make no sense. You have to read them backward to reveal the mirror's true purpose. I show not your face, but your heart's desire. When young Harry looks in the mirror, he sees himself ensconced in the loving embrace of a family he never knew. When his friend Ron gazes into the glass, he sees himself finally stepping out of the shadows and outshining others. The vision presented by the Mirror of Erised is alluring, but treacherous. Albus Dumbledore, the wise headmaster of Harry's school, warns that men have wasted away in front of it, even gone mad. The danger lies in the lure of a single perfect image, a vision of the self so captivating that viewers lose themselves in it. Many of us spend decades searching for a Mirror of Erised. We ask ourselves, who am I really? What do I really want? These questions are the prelude to the thing we really desire. Once I know who I am, once I know what I want, surely I will then know what will make me happy. This week on Hidden Brain, why the search for self-knowledge can feel like a mirage, and how to build ourselves a more accurate mirror. From our first days in school, we are taught that the goal of education is to know the world. We go about mastering the laws of physics, the turning points of revolutions, the syntax of foreign languages. But we're also told there is a deeper requirement for a well-lived life, to know thyself. Acquiring self-knowledge is supremely important, but also very difficult. There's no textbook that's been written about you. At the University of Chicago, Eric Oliver has long pondered what it would mean to have such a textbook. Eric Oliver, welcome to Hidden Brain.
2: It is great to be here. Thank you so much for having me on.
1: Eric, I want to talk about your own journey of self-exploration. When you were in high school, a teacher whom you admired introduced you to the famous admonition by Socrates to know thyself. How did this advice land with you and your classmates?
2: It landed really well. I was having a very bumpy adolescence, as most adolescents experience, and really just unsure of who I was or where I was going. And I had this wonderful teacher, Mrs. Malone. And one day she wrote, "Know thyself," on the blackboard. And she said, distilled in these two words was the collective wisdom of the ancient Greeks, you know, those marbleized founders of democracy and poetry. And she said, if we wanted to heed their wisdom, we would need to know the self. And she was such a great teacher, and I took her words to heart. And I thought, yes, this is something I really want to do. So I spent the next three decades of my life trying various ways to get a handle on what's behind this lived experience that I'm going through. And in college, I started reading deeply into psychology and philosophy. After college, I moved to Northern California, and I started doing yoga and practicing meditation. I experimented with everything from psychedelics to, you know, hiking naked in the wilderness to backpacking through Asia. I tried to seek out gurus and priests and Turkish rug sellers who often have a surprising amount of knowledge about spiritual matters. I was basically trying to do everything to click every box on the spiritual seeker's bucket list. And it was a very enthusiastic and a very sincere desire to get at what was behind this experience of being.
1: I understand that at one point you felt that finding the right person to love would be a way of discovering who you really were.
2: Well, I think this was a big part of my feeling of discontentment, was a lot of my own psychological

0: political instability at the time, which probably traced back to my own bumpy family life. And I had this very romantic idea that there was some perfect person out there who, if I could just meet that person, they would complete me. They would fulfill all of my needs and all of my longings, and they would provide me with that sense of psychological stability that would just anchor me. And if that was a big part of knowing myself and figuring this out was, oh, if finding that right person. And what ended up happening, ironically, was that I had a series of failed relationships and bumpy relationships, and I realized if I was going to have a successful relationship, I actually needed to figure myself out first, because in a lot of ways, I was my own worst obstacle for getting the love I so desperately wanted.
1: I understand that in some of these relationships, you actually felt like there were parts of you that were at odds with other parts of you as you pursued these relationships.
0: Well, yes, there was that part of me that was longing for connection and attachment and love and that feeling of just, you know, great effervescence. And yet oftentimes, as soon as I started getting close to someone and their full humanity started getting revealed to me, I would freak out and I would find other parts of me pulling back in fear and finding myself being avoidant and saying, oh, this is a real human being who I'm in relationship with. This isn't the magic elixir and something must be wrong, because surely, you know, it wouldn't be bumpy if it was right.
1: I understand it wasn't just in your love life that you felt like you got in your own way. You were an ambitious and driven young person, but when you achieved what you thought yourself wanted, a prestigious job as a university professor, it turned out to not be what it was cracked up to be.
0: Yeah, I struggled through grad school like all graduate students. You know, there was a lot of work, a very long time for a very uncertain outcome. And I got my first job at Princeton, and that shocked me as much as all those people around me, I think. And I get to Princeton and I'm like, this is, as far as an academic goes, this is as good as it gets. And I get there and it's this wonderful university and I have these amazing students. And I get there and my life kind of falls apart. A long-term relationship I had been in ended very abruptly. I suddenly found myself really depressed, living, you know, alone in central New Jersey. I barely knew anyone. And all of this pain that had come from kind of the earlier stages of my life really welled up in me. And I could barely function in front of my classes. I wasn't eating. I wasn't sleeping. And I have to say that was probably for me one of the kind of low points of my life. And there was this irony of like, oh my God, I got everything that I worked for and life feels kind of terrible.
1: I understand that it got bad enough that you briefly considered taking a rather drastic step. Tell me what happened in that moment, Eric.
0: Well, I was standing on the sidewalk of a very, very busy street in New Jersey. And I'm standing there right on the curb. And I was just carrying around so much pain. And it occurred to me that, oh, all this pain would go away if I just stepped in front of the speeding truck that was coming towards me. And then that impulse, I've never had an impulse like that before, scared the daylights out of me. Because A, it was this kind of very strong self-destructive impulse. And B, you know, getting run over by a garbage truck in central New Jersey seemed a truly humiliating way to go. So it was at that moment that I said, okay, I need to fix things. And that's really when I started pursuing therapy in great detail.
1: I'm wondering, as you went through these decades trying to find yourself and finding yourself coming up short, what did you tell yourself? Did you just say, I'm looking in the wrong place, or I haven't looked hard enough?
0: Well, I think in my 20s, like a lot of people, I was chasing this gold star illusion. I thought, well, whatever dissatisfaction I'm having now, you know, if I could just get that next gold star. So if I could just finish my PhD, if I could just get that great job, if I could just, you know, buy the perfect house, all of these things that we think are so important, then all of these problems and, you know, discontentment that I'm feeling will somehow or another just solve themselves and go away. And what I was finding was just the opposite. The more I was going further down the path of this gold star trajectory, the worse I seemed to be doing.
1: Eric spent years trying to find himself in order to understand how to become happy and fulfilled. Eventually, he came to realize that the search was misguided. When we come back, the surprising reason Eric couldn't find the self he was looking for. 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I'm Shankar Vedantam. 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
1: This is Hidden Brain. I'm Shankar Vedantam. For 2 decades, Eric Oliver has taught a popular course at the University of Chicago about the search for self-knowledge. After years searching for his own true self, Eric came to realize why the quest had been unproductive. He didn't have a single unitary core to his being. Eric's high school English teacher had instructed him to follow the ancient command to know thyself. But what if there is no single self to know? Eric, you say that in fact the Greeks themselves did not mean know thyself when they told us know thyself. What did they mean?
0: They really meant something more like know thy place. And for most of human history, these were probably the best 3 words you could live by. Most of our ancestors lived in very small tribes, tightly bound by custom and tradition. They didn't worry about what made them happy or how they would find true love or what their purpose in life would be, because all of those things were arranged for them. Who they were, who they should love, what they should do, all of those things were prescribed by custom and tradition. And so the best thing they could do was simply to go along with that custom tradition, because in return, the tribe would protect them and nurture them and keep them going. It was only around 300 years ago, with the birth of the Enlightenment, the rise of market capitalism, the rise of liberalism and liberal democracy, where we prioritize individual rights and liberties, that this modern notion of self, this individualized, autonomous, seeking one's own purpose in life self, really came to displace that old meaning of know thyself.
1: I'm wondering if there was a moment when you realized that the search for your one true self was in fact a problematic search, that there were many selves inside you. Can you think of a moment when that became apparent to you, Eric?
0: I think it probably hit me first when I went on my first long meditation retreat. And so I went on this silent 10-day meditation retreat. And at one point, I was thinking during the retreat, it's like, oh, I want to meditate because I want to be a better person. And if I could just meditate somehow or another, maybe that will make me a better person and all my problems could go away. And I realized that there was no person really that was there, because when I quieted my mind down and I was just there in my own conscious experience, there was no single, stable, solitary thing there. It was more like a diffuse cloud of energy that was constantly in flux. And I realized that, oh, these thoughts that I typically identify with, this ego, this feeling of Eric, professor, guy, American, etc., all those were just kind of ephemeral flotsam, kind of on the surface of this much bigger roiling stew of energy that was, in a lot of ways, very ineffable.
1: You've done a lot of thinking about the different ways in which we can understand how the self is divided. You've thought a lot about Charles Darwin, who introduced the radical notion that humans are animals driven by, you know, survival-based instincts. Why would Darwin's idea challenge the notion of a single unitary self, Eric?
0: Well, once we start looking at our evolutionary lineage, we come to some kind of disturbing qualities about ourselves. For one, everything that is alive on this planet traces back to one common ancestor that lived about 3.7 billion years ago. And scientists have playfully named this creature Luca. And Luca had the seeds of genes that are in every little living thing today. And so one thing that means is that in a lot of ways, everything that we see that's around us are cousins to us. We're all part of the same underlying life force that started burning in this creature that lived 3.7 billion years ago. And everything that's we are is, in a lot of ways, an elaboration on these self-processes that started with Luca. And it gets even more complicated, because once you start looking at your cellular structure, you begin to realize there is no single being there. For example, each of our cells contain mitochondria. And mitochondria are interesting because they have an entirely different DNA than the DNA that programs for us. And so in a lot of ways, we're an amalgamation of two different species at the cellular level. And then, of course, we're multicellular, so we're all of these cells coming together and carrying around also a microbiome with thousands of other species kind of living in and amongst us. And even this sense of perception and consciousness that we have is really the orchestration of all of these cells coming together. And once you begin to appreciate that that's your physical reality, that that's what's behind this experience of being, you realize there's not really a single solitary I there. It's much more of a we.

0: It's also the case that I think when we think about ourselves, all of us have had the experience of, you know, wanting to be kind and good people, but then suddenly finding ourselves acting selfishly. We might want to be patient people, but then we find ourselves losing our temper. So it's almost as if we have, you know, these different cells inside us that have their own agendas.
1: That's exactly right. And one way to think about that is that yourself is not a solitary thing. It's a process, or more accurately, a set of processes. And these processes sometimes work together, but sometimes they work at cross purposes. Hmm. So you have a cellular self, which is your cells metabolizing energy. You have an animal self that's there making maps of reality and making predictions about what it thinks is going to happen next. Of course, we humans have language. So we have this linguistic self where we've created culture and laws and morals and identities. And those are a big part of our self processes as well. And so a lot of these oftentimes are in conflict with one another. Like what our animal self is either predicting or wanting or desiring may be very, very strongly at odds with what our linguistic self tells us we need to be doing at that moment.
0: You also talk about the tension between our higher cognitive faculties and some of our survival-based instincts, and how in some ways these tensions are compounded by modern life. Talk about the relationship we might have with food and how that's shaped both by ancient cues, but also ancient cues that are out of step with the modern world in which we live.
1: Right. So I have a real weakness. I feel about ice cream the way that Frederick the Great felt about tall Prussian soldiers. And I just, sugar in particular, just has me wrapped around its little crystalline finger. I just love it, especially late at night. And that's when the ice cream cravings really hit like a freight train. And this is a lot of conflict for me. And that craving for ice cream is situated in some deep biological signals in our brains about what sugar rewards for us. When we consume sugar, it's signaling to our brain, hey, this is a lot of calories. This is a great thing for us to eat. And if we were in the wild, we would just be all over it. And then we live in a consumeristic culture where we're just flooded in all of these things that hijack our neural systems. We can see it in just all the consumeristic pleasures that are offered to us in our modern capitalist society. And so all of these things are really taking our animal processes and just hijacking them and pulling them out of whack. And so no wonder we often feel so torn apart and pulled in so many different directions.
0: Another reason we find ourselves divided against ourselves is that most of us tend to identify with our conscious minds as if that is the whole of who we are, when in fact we are powerfully driven by forces that are outside of our conscious awareness. Talk about this idea that even at a psychological level, it's not like there's one of us.
1: Right. And we could see this in what I would describe as sort of this fourth layer of self, which I would call the egoistic self. So all of us have these egos, and egos are really just these suite of neural processes that are there to help us get what we want from other people. And our egos, you know, defend our entitlements and our rights, but they also are there to keep us from saying awkward things or things that might later get us in trouble. So we have these suite of ego mechanisms, and they get wrapped up in our identities and our aspirations. We can see this oftentimes when we're just daydreaming, and oftentimes we drift into thinking, oh, I shouldn't have done that before. That was such a terrible mistake. Or, oh, I can't wait for this to happen, and dreaming about the future. And our egos always pull us oftentimes in these very uncomfortable directions here. And we typically then think that that's the totality of ourselves. We oftentimes just get so compressed by these ego processes, they typically dominate our field of consciousness, that we get cut off from all the other things that are going on that are animating us. So, you know, we're so busy thinking about ourselves, we don't really taste the food that we're shoveling into our mouths, or we don't notice the beauty of nature around us, or just the smaller ways of connecting with another person. And these are really the challenges of self-knowledge, because a big part of wanting to know ourselves is getting to decompress from these ego processes so they don't loom so large and just dominate our conscious attention the way they typically do.

0: talk a moment about this idea that even as we are going about our lives, you know, trying to shape our lives and doing things consciously, we're often influenced by a host of things that lie outside of our conscious awareness. I mean, in some ways, this is at the heart of, you know, everything that we have done at Hidden Brain these last many years, which is this idea that there are biases inside us that are operating outside of our awareness.
1: Yes, psychologists have a really eloquent way of describing this, and they call this System 1 and System 2 thinking. So System 1 thinking is our fast, intuitive, reflexive types of thinking. It's the kind of information processing that our brains do without really thinking at all. It's much more reflexive and habitual. It's, you know, how I know just to walk to work without even thinking about where I'm going, for example. And that typically orients us throughout a lot of the day, and we're not even aware of it. It's just kind of on autopilot. What we're typically aware of is what psychologists call System 2 thinking. And this is when we encounter something that requires a decision, where we encounter some anomalous information or something that's in conflict. So, for example, when I'm trying to resist ice cream, but I find myself walking to the bodega and that conflict going on. That's my System 2 thinking in full flower there. And when we think of this concept, for example, of free will, what it really is System 2 thinking.
0: Eric, you're a political scientist, and I understand that you've seen evidence in your own field that we have different political selves inside of us. Talk about this idea for a minute.
1: What we can see in a lot of our politics is an intuitive kind of politics where people say, oh, just don't trust my thinking. I just go with my gut. Well, the problem is think about what our gut tells us. And I try to get at the sense of how much people rely on their intuitions with a series of survey questions. For example, I would ask somebody, would you rather stab a photograph of your family 5 times with a sharp knife or stick your hand in a bowl of cockroaches? And, you know, you would think, oh, well, the rational brain would be like, why would I want to stick my hand in a bowl of cockroaches? But about 50% of people say, no, I'd rather do that than stab a photograph of my family with a knife, even though that's just a symbolic cost. But because it resonates so much with their intuitions, it seems real to them. And I think that's what a lot of our politics today are we have various kinds of political messages out there that really bypass or circumvent our rational minds and really trigger our intuitions to get us to think about things in ways that are oftentimes very contrary to the rationalistic demands of living in a democracy.
0: So when you think about recent events in politics, I mean, I think many people will say, well, I am thinking about them rationally. I am thinking about them deliberately. It's just the other side that's not being rational and deliberate. How would you respond to that, Eric?
1: Well, I pride myself, I'm a university professor, so I pride myself on being a very rationalistic person. But even still, like, I will see some injustice online and immediately get enraged. And rather than seeing the complexity of the circumstances, I will immediately say, those people are bad. Those are the ones who should be targeted. You know, that's my first, you know, those people are evil. They're horrible. How could they be doing that? And that's that intuitive sense, like wanting to scapegoat somebody, wanting to come to a very quick and easy conclusion. And a lot of this goes back to what our animal brains are trying to do. Remember, our animal brains are prediction machines. They're taking in lots and lots of information from the world, and they're trying to map reality and make predictions about what they think is going to happen next. And our animal brains love certainty, because certainty is how we can make quick and efficient decisions and predictions. So rather than coexist with the anxiety of uncertainty, we will immediately glom onto a scapegoat or some quick or easy explanation for something, oftentimes at the expense of the more complicated reality underneath it.
0: Another reason we are divided against ourselves is that we adopt different personas depending on the setting and the people we are with. This notion of a psychological persona was first introduced by Carl Jung. What did he mean by this term, Eric?
1: So I was talking earlier about the egoistic self. It's the part of our psychology that is trying to make its way and help us make our way through our social worlds. And here's the funny thing about the egoistic self. It doesn't lend itself to science that well, a scientific inquiry that well. We don't know where in the brain the ego really resides. We don't know about its all its constituent parts. And funnily enough, the way we know about this egoistic self is through our stories. So if you think about, like, when you go to therapy, for example, what do? You tell your therapist your stories, the stories of your day, the stories of your life, and you interpret those stories. And that's how you begin to dissect and understand this egoistic self. Well, then the big question is, okay, we have these stories. How should we interpret them? And this is where someone like Carl Jung could be very useful. Now, Carl Jung was not really a scientist. He was much more of a mystic, but he offers us some really interesting conceptual tools for interpreting our own stories. And one of his great insights was this idea that we have personae. And the word personae comes from Latin origins, and it originally meant the masks that Etruscan mimes used to wear in early dramas. And they're literally the masks that we present ourselves to the world around us. And all of us have a wide collection of these personae, and we tend to take one off depending on whatever circumstance that we're in. So when I'm in front of my students, I have the persona of the authoritative professor, because they seem to like that. When I'm with my friends, I'm the more jovial clown. With my children, I try to be the nurturing father. And these are all parts of myself, but they don't necessarily define myself in its totality because I'm constantly switching them. What works in one moment is not necessarily going to work in another moment. So acting the jovial clown won't work at a serious academic conference. And so part of knowing ourselves is both recognizing when we're in our different personas, but also recognizing that our personae are not us. The mask that I'm wearing at any given moment is not me. It's just a vehicle, a convenience for negotiating with this period of time. And the more that I identify or invest in strongly in that one persona, I think the more distorted my experience of being is going to become.
0: I understand that you grew up in Texas and found yourself in New England at one point. Talk about the masks you had to wear and the masks you had to take off.
1: Well, one of my favorite stories about this is I grew up in Texas, and even though I grew up in Houston, I never felt a strong identity of Texan. Like, I never had a cowboy hat. I never had, you know, cowboy boots. I never drove a truck or any of that stuff. And I got to go to college in New England, and I thought, oh, wow, I'm going to go to New England, and I'm going to, you know, find all these people who have, you know, are intellectual and cultural and all of these values that I have. And I get there, and the funny thing is the one thing that people found most interesting about me was that I was from Texas. And at the time, this is especially girls. And so ironically, I found myself playing up my Texan-ness. And like when I went home for that first winter break and my sister asked me what I wanted for Christmas, I said, how about some cowboy boots?
0: We are not one self, but many. An instinctual animal and a polite citizen, an unconscious mind and a conscious actor, a shifting cast of characters that are appropriate to our roles as parents, friends, and colleagues. But if discovering your one true self is impossible, is it possible to know your different selves? That's when we come back. 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I'm Shankar Vedantam. 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
0: This is Hidden Brain. I'm Shankar Vedantam. 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How did you resolve this contradiction? Did you resolve this contradiction? If you have a personal story you'd be willing to share with the Hidden Brain audience, please find a very quiet room and record a voice memo on your phone. 2 or 3 minutes is plenty. 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Use the subject line self-knowledge. Again, that's feedback@hiddenbrain.org. The poet Walt Whitman famously wrote, "Do I contradict myself? Very well then. I contradict myself. I am large. I contain multitudes." Eric Oliver is the author of How to Know Yourself, The Art and Science of Discovering Who You Really Are. Eric, after many years of working to reconcile the various parts of yourself, you created a course, The Intelligible Self, which you've been teaching at the University of Chicago for the past 20 years. What is the aim of this course?
1: Its aim is to help my students expand the vocabulary of their own lived experience. And a lot of us, myself included, especially when we were young, go through living according to stories that we probably didn't write for ourselves. So in order to get my parents' love and approval, I need to, you know, be a good boy. If I want to have a happy life, I need to have, you know, this high status job. If I want to feel fulfilled, I've got to find this sort of perfect love. And these are stories that are oftentimes, you know, fed to us by our parents or culture or other people. And they're not really the stories that we have figured out for ourselves because we don't necessarily know who we are. And if we want to know who we are, we need to begin to have a richer set of concepts that are available to kind of apprehend, well, what's going on behind this experience of being me?
0: I understand that one of the first precepts in this course is to help students understand not to expect a single unified self.
1: Right. And one of the things I do with the class is I give them a questionnaire and I ask them things like, you know, who are you or what are you? And they typically give me kind of pat answers. You know, I am a sister, I am a daughter, I am a student. And I try to say, well, let's start with that because you're not a sister to me, I'm your professor, or you're not a student to your parents. And we begin to see that a lot of the ways that we commonly think of as the singular parts of the self are really just conveniences. Or as I like to describe to them, you know, we are not nouns, we are verbs. There's no part of us, you know, down to the molecular level, up to the cellular level, up to the psychological level, that's static. We are beings of constant change and flow. And so a big part of beginning to apprehend what's going on behind this feeling of being me is seeing, what is it that's channeling this flow? How is it arising? Where is it out of balance? Where are blockages? How can I make it flow better?
0: I love the idea that we are not nouns but verbs, and that gets at the idea that it's not just that there are many of us within each of us, but there are many of us, and these many selves are also constantly changing. So I don't want the same things I wanted 15 years ago. I'm probably not going to want the things I want today 15 years from now.
1: Right. And I think it goes to a misconception I had when I was young, which is I thought, oh, if I could just get a handle on this self, like that it was this thing and I could master it, then everything would be fine. And the flip side of that was whenever I was feeling terrible about myself, I felt, well, if I'm this thing, I'm a flawed thing. I'm a bad thing. You know, if I'm feeling discomfort, it must be because I'm somehow or another broken. And when you let go of thinking of yourself as a thing and you begin to appreciate the far more subtle and difficult idea that you're a process, one of the great things about that is that you'll see these fixed conceptions of yourself begin to melt away. And rather than being a broken thing, maybe you're just a slightly misaligned process. And The good news with that is that processes we can fix.
0: What does it mean to understand that we are a process? Can you give me a tangible feeling of what that means for an individual? Where do I take that and how do I run with it?
1: If you engage in a contemplative practice, as you begin to sort of quiet your mind down and open your consciousness up, what you begin to appreciate about your own physicality is that it always has this effervescence, that we are beings of energy. Now, most of the time, this experience of luminescence is so subtle, it just gets crowded out in our ordinary consciousness and we don't really experience it. But the more that we can get in touch with those aspects of ourselves, where we can quiet our minds down, where we can kind of open up our sensory experience to kind of the more raw, unfiltered information coming through our perceptions, the more glorious our experience of being becomes. And I think this is what is at the heart of a lot of spiritual practices. It's very much at the heart of the contemplative practice. And so a lot of what I'm trying to do with this class, and in some ways with this book, is give people some tools so that they can decompress from a lot of the things that dominate their consciousness and begin to open up some space for this inner feeling of effervescence to make itself more available.

0: One of the philosophers you cite is your own cat. Tell me what your cat has to teach the rest of us, Eric.
1: Well, one of the things I always notice is that my cat seems to live so much better than I do. Like, she just seems perfectly content in herself. She's happy to just stay curled up in a cute little ball. And I've always wondered, like, why is it that my cat, who's a far simpler creature than I am, is so much happier than I am? And more importantly, what is it that I could do to maybe live a little bit more like my cat? And one of the things that I'm burdened with that my cat doesn't have is this discursive mind. The fact that I'm a creature of language and that language dominates my ordinary consciousness. And so a lot of the times I'm there and I'm ruminating and my thoughts are twirling around on one subject or another. And I have this mental dialogue going in my head. And it's kind of the byproduct of being this linguistic being. And so a lot of what I try to do to go throughout my day to live in a less encumbered way is to try to be deliberative, yet not so caught up in my own thoughts. Like this morning, for example, I was getting really nervous about this interview. And I was like, oh, I'm going on Hidden Brain. This is going to be a great thing. But oh, this is a lot of pressure. And I was just thinking, like, okay, is this thought helping anything? Is my obsessing over about how well I'm going to perform in this conversation really making my life any better? And the answer, like with a lot of my thoughts, was no. And so what can we do in those moments? Well, we can let go of the thought and just say, okay, that thought's not really working for us. Let's let it go. And maybe just focus on the breath, because one of the wonderful things about our existence is that the breath is this one kind of neutral constant. It's this remarkably peaceful place of refuge for us. When our minds are in so much storm, the breath is a place that we can always come back to that has no judgment, that has, you know, no criticism, that, you know, is just the breath. I like to sort of tell my students that, you know, there are really only two certainties in life, which are breath and taxes.
0: In many ways, these sound like practices that are connected to, you know, yoga or meditation. Are these things that you practice, Eric?
1: Yes. So I've been practicing both yoga and meditation for about 30 years. Not in any kind of like big fancy ways, but I try to spend about 15 or 20 minutes meditating every day and try to spend about 20, 30 minutes doing yoga. And I find these remarkably helpful in terms of stabilizing my mood, helping me keep things in perspective. For someone who isn't in a religious tradition like myself, these are the things that provide me a spiritual discipline, a way of kind of getting in touch with the energies that animate me, that is not simply this world of ideas that I'm so typically caught up in. And I've found these incredibly helpful for me in terms of at least helping redress some of the imbalances in my self processes.
0: Do you have students actively try and practice this?
1: Yes. So I will typically teach them a little bit of meditation, partly just to get them a sense of, oh, tasting what might be behind this ordinary experience of being here. So we will sit in class and I'll say, okay, we're just going to spend the next 10 minutes just focusing on our breath. And we do this, and then and I say at the end of this, okay, how many of you were able to do that? And everyone says, no, I'm thinking about, you know, what's going to be on my phone or what my next exam is going to be or all these things. And I say, okay, well, what's going on behind that? Because remember, all I asked you to do was focus on your breath. Your mind was generating this whole torrent of thoughts and ideas. And that's the beginning where we can begin to apprehend, okay, our thoughts and ideas do not define us. You know, despite what Rene Descartes deduced, we are not just simply beings of thought. We are far more deep and complex than that. And similarly, I sometimes like to take my students and help them do a little yoga too. And it's just simple sort of stretching. And the reason why I focus on yoga is I think a big part of living better is this two-step process of, on the one hand, recognizing where our imbalances are and then learning to let go of them. And one of the things that I try to teach them is that letting go is not a passive activity. we often think about letting go as, oh, I'm just going to let go of it and just kind of kick back. And that's not really how we work. If we really want to let go, that's a vigorous, engaged activity for us. It's about actively pushing back against these habitual patterns, these kind of system one and system two thinking routines that typically dominate our consciousness. And in cultivating a more deliberate way to live, we have to kind of push back against those mental habits. And that takes a lot of work. It's a very vigorous, engaging activity. And interestingly, yoga is kind of an interesting metaphor for this, because when we're doing yoga, we're not just simply just kicking back and stretching. We're engaging some muscles to loosen up others. And so I think the yoga practice, at least as far as like the physical asanas that we do in the West, which we call yoga, are really good lessons in that engagement with letting go.
0: You talked to me earlier about the idea that, you know, all of life is interconnected, that there is a single source, a common ancestor that connects everything on Earth. You say that there are times in your life when you feel these different cells inside you are all connected, and not just with each other, but with other creatures as well. Talk about these moments, Eric. They almost sound mystical.
1: They are. I have one experience in particular that stands out. So when I was younger, I used to go backpacking in the wilderness by myself. And for anyone who's done this, backpacking by yourself in the wilderness is both exhilarating and horrifying. It's really scary, especially at night when you're there and you feel very, very vulnerable. And then there are all the sounds of the wilderness kind of coming up, and it's in the dark. And I would often find myself having a hard time falling asleep because I was just convinced that there was some bear or cougar or axe-wielding maniac who was about to come and get me. And one night I said, okay, I'm going to flip the script on this. And I started thinking, instead of hearing every rustle in the bushes as an imminent threat, I would think of them as friendly hellos, because all of these other creatures are my cousins in the life force. We are all part of the same fire of life that has been going on this planet for at least 3.7 billion years. We're all different expressions of this. To use another metaphor, it's like there's one big tree of life and we're all just very, very different leaves. And once I was able to sort of tap into that, this really deep feeling of kind of continuity and connection really just enveloped me. That kind of lonely vulnerability that I oftentimes feel and carry around really went away. Now, that was also a bit of an illusion because, yeah, sure, a lot of those animals probably would have happily made a meal out of me given the opportunity. And it's both kind of a wonderful thing and a mixed blessing for us, because on the one hand, it means we're never truly alone. Like I said earlier, we are an amalgamation of different beings coming together that are underneath this experience of an I, a singular I. And part of, I think, knowing ourselves and opening up our minds to ourselves is getting more in touch with a more collective sense of being, that, you know, I am just not an I. I am both this multicellular creature, but I'm also connected with everyone else around me. My self processes do not exist in isolation. They are the byproduct of my social interactions. So we are deeply interconnected. On the other hand, it also means that each of us doesn't really matter all that much. And that's a bit of a gut punch, at least for me, because I like to believe that I'm special and, you know, that I'm distinctive, but really, I'm not. And so part of appreciating that is also letting go of this kind of egoistic conceit that somehow or another, you know, I am distinct in the universe. And I think the more that we can actually let go of that, the more peaceful our experience of being becomes.

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1: Well, thank you so much, Shankar, for having me. 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
0: Do you have questions or comments about what it means to know yourself? 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Tara Boyle is our executive producer. I'm Hidden Brain's executive editor. 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I'm Shankar Vedantam. 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
1: 1976, and now the 250th, and shows us the same ritual each time. The nation throws itself a party and quietly edits out the parts of the story it cannot bear to face. He goes back to 1876, the centennial, with Frederick Douglass watching the promise of emancipation come undone. And he argues that what happened then is happening again now. It's a book written in grief and rage, and underneath both, a stubborn kind of love of country. We spoke earlier this month in Seattle on stage at the Cascade PBS Ideas Festival, a day-long gathering of journalists and thinkers hosted by Seattle's public media station. Here's our conversation. I am so honored to be in conversation with you for so many reasons. I've had the pleasure of talking with you many times, our first time, though, in person with each other. And I think a great way to start is to actually have you read a passage from the book. Let's start with the very first page.
2: Sure. But before I start reading, I want to just say how honored I am to be in conversation with you. To have an opportunity to talk about this book in this moment with you is so meaningful to me. So here it is. Bitterness at the bottom of the cup. I do not love America and never have, especially now. It seems to me misplaced or dangerous to love something so abstract and so morally dubious. Love is most often felt and experienced close to the ground, in the life lived in a particular place and time and in memories that take up residence in the heart. I suspect love of country is shorthand for the heartfelt relationships and experiences that make us who we are, things that happen in the place we call home, no matter how complicated that place may be. James Baldwin was right. Whoever's part of whatever civilization helplessly loves some aspects of it and some of the people in it. And I suppose that is why, in part, we are willing to risk our lives in defense of this place and of what it might become. But in America, those feelings and experiences have always been stained by the ugliness of what white people believe about color. That somehow or in some inscrutable way, the color of one's skin determines your value. You end up spending much of your life trying to prove to others and to yourself, not because you are obsessed with white people, but because you want to live, that you are not a N-word. Some Americans may believe that this view is a relic of a past that we have long left behind. After all, they might say, we elected a black president and vice president. Look how far we've come. Stop complaining, I hear them say. You teach at Princeton University. You are not a victim. But I speak from the experience of a life lived in this country. And I trust what I know, what I've seen, and what now sits in the pit of my stomach.
1: When did that sentence, I do not love America, become true to you? When did you consciously realize that that was a truth for you?
2: I had written some version of the introduction, and it didn't land. I thought I was holding something back. And so, you know, writing is mostly about revision. And so I returned to that first paragraph, and suddenly this sentence just came on the page. And I got up and I started walking around my study. And I was afraid of what this would mean if I left it there. And then almost as if, you know, something inside of my head just simply said, but this is what you have to say. You have to begin here. And then you can explain it. So I left it there. And I decided, you know, in this time, you have to be courageous and vulnerable and daring. And I couldn't.
1: And truthful.
2: Yeah, exactly.

0: The things that struck me from the very beginning of this book was that I realized I wasn't reading from the same man who wrote Begin Again. Mm-hmm. Because in Begin Again, which is a previous book of yours, you use James Baldwin's work to kind of beat back despair. And in this book in particular, I felt that optimism of a truth teller, of a freedom fighter, it was gone.
1: Yeah.
0: Am I right in that feeling? In the same way that Langston Hughes we felt in his later writings and in James Baldwin.
1: Yeah, so in so many ways, I'm arguing with Jimmy. You know, in Notes of a Native Son, Baldwin says, you know, I love my country more than anything. And it's with because of that love, I reserve the right to criticize it relentlessly, to paraphrase him. I never begin there. I didn't begin there. Maybe it's because I'm from Mississippi. You know, But I'm rageful. There are moments when I'm battling depression because the country has done this again. At the end of Begin Again, I said, well, you know, we have to make a choice, right? Will we do this or that? And we have a choice to put this moment behind us and look what we did. And now people have to raise their children. In the midst of this, they've gutted the Voting Rights Act. They're redrawing districts. We're in the midst of what could very well be described as a second redemption, a second lost cause. And, you know, the last sentence of the book speaks that emotion. And so what I was trying to do with this book was kind of write some security underneath my feet, mm-hmm. right? So that I could actually get this rage under control, to get... my sadness, my melancholia under control.
0: Why anniversaries is a way to look at this country's relationship with race? You could have chosen court cases. You could have chosen lots of different ways. What is it about our nation's anniversaries that allow us to see the problem so clearly?
1: So at each of these moments, the country has to tell a story about itself. It has to tell a story about its founding. And so here we are in the 250th, and look at the kinds of the contours of the story. Just don't look at the UFC arena or the Great American Fair mm-hmm. or the Garden of Statues of Heroes. But they're going to tell a story. It's going to be a particular story. We're the greatest nation in the history of the world. It's going to be a story about the, you know, the saintliness of the founders, a story about the sacredness of this grand experiment. And each of these anniversaries, the nation has to tell a story about itself, about its founding. And in each of these moments, Tanya, the country is struggling and grappling with its contradiction. In each of these moments, the divided soul of the nation is in full view. Right? Du Bois in 1903 wrote The Souls of Black Folk. And in The Souls of Black Folk, he says that black folk see themselves through the eyes of those who despise them. This is what he called double consciousness. But I believe that double consciousness is actually a consequence of the double consciousness of the nation. That America imagines itself at once as a beacon of freedom and as a white republic. And to hold those two things together with, you can't really, without contradiction. Mm-hmm. And it deposits a kind of madness at the heart of the country. And we see it evidenced every single milestone anniversary, 1876, 1926, 1976, and by God, 250 years later, 2026.
0: If you're just joining us, we're listening to the conversation I had on stage with Eddie Glaude Jr. at the Cascade PBS Ideas Festival in Seattle. Glaude's new book is America USA, How Race Shadows the Nation's Anniversaries. More of our conversation after a break. 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
0: This is Fresh Air. 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
4: recorded at the Cascade PBS Ideas Festival in Seattle. Glaude is the James S. McDonald Distinguished University Professor of African American Studies at Princeton University. His new book is America, USA: How Race Shadows the Nation's Anniversaries.
0: I want to talk with you in particular about two moments, 1926, 1976. But I'm very curious about the title, America, comma, USA. Why both of those in the title?
1: Yeah, you know, usually it's not a comma, it's a hyphen.
0: Yes.
1: The Italian-American, the Irish-American, you know, the Black American, African-American, the hyphen gives us a sense of the kind of, the idea of America best represented by Ellis Island, yes? We need to remind the Trump administration about Ellis Island, right? But the comma signals a break, not connection. And so America, USA actually reflects the divided soul of the country. And so part of what I'm doing is signifying on these attempts to tell the story of America and trying to capture in the title, by way of the comma, the divided soul, the double consciousness that haunts this place.
0: And you're talking about the anniversaries and all of the pomp and circumstance. As I'm reading your book, don't laugh at this, but that song, God Bless the USA, Proud to Be an American, Because at Least I Know I'm Free. And as I'm reading the words in your book, for the first time, those words, at least I know I'm free, kept coming back up for me. And I wonder, what's your relationship to patriotism overall and to that idea of us holding such reverence and such pride in this myth and this idea of freedom being something that could be bestowed upon us?
1: Yeah. Patriotism. You know, the first sentence, what it's trying to do is hold off idolatry. The idolatry of the state, right? Something so morally dubious and so abstract, right? And sometimes, and I'll say this, and I wonder what you think about this, but sometimes patriotism to my ear sounds like a rebel yell.
0: Say more.
1: Those people who embrace the flag, who wrap themselves up in the piety of the country, are often more than not folk who think I should be in my place. Folk who are behind the assault on voting rights, folk who want to deny the specificity of the experience that shape how I see this place. So usually when I hear a robust, visceral embrace of love of country, you know, my head goes on a swivel. Who's saying it and for what ends and for what purposes, you see? We've always served as a kind of counter to the myth, to the illusion that this place is a beacon of freedom.
0: Us meaning Black folks.
1: Yes, yes. John, just think about John Adams. This is an apocryphal story, but John Adams supposedly said to King George, we will not be your Negroes. At the very moment in which he's giving voice to a notion of freedom, it's based on an intimate understanding of unfreedom, us. In the early days of July 4th, if we showed up to the July 4th celebrations, like the July days of 1834 in New York, we would literally be physically attacked because our bodies represented the contradiction of what was being said. We have a counter calendar, what I call a counter alternative commemorative calendar around freedom. While the nation is celebrating itself as the embodiment of freedom, we are celebrating January 1st. Why? Because January 1st, 1808, was the day that they ended the transatlantic slave trade. We're celebrating in August, West Indian Emancipation Day. Why? Because it's the end of slavery. We celebrate the most important of all of those days in the early 19th century is July 5th. Douglass's famous July 5th, 1852 oration stands in a tradition. Why July 5th? It's the abolition of slavery in the state of New York. Juneteenth stands in that tradition where we're giving voice to a notion of freedom over and against a country that embraces the idea of freedom, but doesn't quite live it in practice.
0: I want to spend some real time on two of the anniversaries that sit on top of each other. So 1876 and 1976. So 1876 is where you note that racial justice starts to get treated as philanthropy.
1: Yeah.
0: It's a gift that white people can extend and also withdraw rather than something that is owed. Can you talk more about that and why this reframe of understanding this is so important as we read through your book and your ideas?
1: Yeah, well, I'm trying to figure out this cycle. Why is it that we're always returning to this? What's going on? And one of the ways I've resolved it is that, or I haven't resolved the cycle of the way in which I describe it, is, okay, if America imagines itself as a beacon of freedom and as a white republic, and if you can't hold those things without contradiction, how do you finesse it? Well, you finesse it by assuming that white people possess freedom to give and to take away. Oh, let me be clear now before people get uncomfortable. When I say white people, I'm talking at a certain level of generality. This is my reading of James Baldwin. Baldwin will say, I happen to love, and I say this, I happen to love a lot of people who happen to be white, and then they're white people. The point is that we all bear the burden of racialization. We're all socialized in this way in which these categories matter to how we see ourselves and understand ourselves, right? So those people believe that they possess freedom to give and to take away. And so what we see is anti-slavery movement, right? Folk are fighting against slavery, and they are arguing that this contradicts their commitment to principles of equality and liberty and democracy and the like. And then once the Civil War amendments are passed, particularly the one that ends slavery, the 13th Amendment, what do we get? This debate about whether or not these folk can bear the burden and responsibility of citizenship. So you see folk who were once, right, anti-slavery suddenly become, right, folk who are arguing against extending citizenship to black folk. So 1876 is this moment. Frederick Douglass is grappling with this. He's an example of these freedom snatchers, these people who believe that they can give freedom and to take away. He was born in slavery. He escaped. He witnessed Lincoln sign the Emancipation Proclamation, the ratification of the 13th, 14th, and 15th Amendments, and he lived long enough to see Jim Crow. Mm-hmm. He called these folk the apostles of forgetfulness. Right? Mm-hmm. And then he would say, and he said in 1875, I don't want your alms, I want justice. Mm. He's skeptical of people who want to do something for us as opposed to with us. Huh? And so 1876 is this extraordinary moment, Tanya, when the country engages for the first time after the carnage of the Civil War in a national remembrance of its founding, and it engages in this horrific act at scale of disremembering. Mm-hmm. Frederick Douglass was actually invited to be on the dais with President Grant. He's trying to get in. This is in Philadelphia, not in Philadelphia, Mississippi, but Philadelphia, Pennsylvania.
0: Yes.
1: He's trying to get in. He shows the Philadelphia police officer his ticket, which puts him on the dais. The officer says there's no way an N-word should be on the dais with President Grant. He would not allow him in. If it wasn't for a senator who sees him, Senator Conklin, I believe, who sees him and then escorts him in, Frederick Douglass would not have been able to even enter the exposition. Then they sit him on the stage, the most famous orator in the United States at the time. They sit him on the stage and he cannot say a word. He's just there, silent. Silent. So there's this disremembering that's happening as the country barrels towards the end of the 19th century with the violence of these coups that are taking place, political coups that are taking place in Mississippi and Alabama and Georgia against the backdrop of the horror that will leave over 53,000 black people dead by the end of the 19th century. The country tells itself a story about the grandness of the American project. My, my, my.
4: 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Here's pianist Leah Claiborne performing the piece called Anne Blue.

That was Leah Claiborne performing "And Blue." More of our conversation with scholar Eddie Glaude Jr. after a break. I'm Tanya Mosley, and this is Fresh Air.

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4: This is Fresh Air. I'm Tanya Mosley. Let's get back to my conversation with scholar Eddie Glaude Jr., professor at Princeton University, and a familiar voice on the country's hardest conversations about race and democracy. His latest book, America USA, takes us through the country's big birthdays from the centennial in 1876 to now, 2026, as we approach the 250th, revealing how the ritual is the same each time. The nation throws itself a party and quietly edits out the parts of the story it cannot bear to face. It's a book written in grief and rage, and underneath both, a stubborn kind of love of country. Glaude is also the author of several other books, including Begin Again and We Are the Leaders We've Been Looking For. We spoke earlier this month in Seattle on stage at the Cascade PBS Ideas Festival, a day-long gathering of journalists and thinkers hosted by Seattle's public media station.
5: I'm thinking about 2020, when we all seem to be coming to this same realization in the same way that we found during Reconstruction, where, we understand the ills, we want to right the wrongs, and the white allies are in our corner, and they believe us, and they're speaking truth to power as well. And then something happens, like the idea of it being a philanthropic effort, this idea that you can put it on the shelf and then you can take it off the shelf when it comes to racial equality.
6: Yeah. Sentimentality. Mm-hmm. At the heart of this idea that certain people think that they possess freedom to give and to take away is the cycle of sentimentality and rage. You cry your crocodile tears. I remember writing this passage, trying to figure it out. Just 5 years ago, 6 years ago, we were in the midst of a racial reckoning. I was crying on national television about George Floyd and the like. And in the blink of an eye, we're here. In the blink of an eye. And the only thing I could conclude is that people were lying. You weren't telling the truth. Or you didn't have anywhere else to land. And you just returned to the status quo. And so I was trying to describe it in a way, drawing on Baldwin's notion of sentimentality and Oscar Wilde and others, right? That sentimentality is really just, you know, about your own individual feelings. Baldwin says it's the mask of cruelty, right? You cry your crocodile tears for us. Oh, we want to do this for you. We're going to make sure we're going to absolve ourselves of our sins by actually engaging in this effort. We're going to tell the truth about what we've done. And then when the people who bear the brunt of what we've done continue to ask for justice, then the question becomes, what else do you want? We've given you enough. overreach. How much more are you going to ask? And as soon as you hear those questions, we're on the cusp of the backlash, the rage. And here we are, because sentimentality carries with it rage. Uncle Tom, you know who's the flip side of Uncle Tom? Nat Turner.
5: Yes.
6: Yes. Same side of the same coin in our imaginations.
5: Yes.
6: I'm thinking we're being too hard. Y'all all right? You sure? I'm just checking
5: on you. This is Seattle, okay?
6: Okay, I'm just checking on
5: you. It's not. We can go there. We could go there with Seattleites.
6: I'm just checking on them. Yeah.
5: I want to go back to Frederick Douglass, though. 1876. It's the centennial, as you said. It's the nation's 100th birthday. He is turned away initially. He is the most famous black man in America at the time. He's watching it all collapse around him. Take me in particular, though, to July 5th.
6: Yeah.
5: 1875. What was he contending with as he's preparing to speak?
6: Yeah. And, you know, usually we talk about July 5th, 1852, when he delivers that famous July 5th address in Corinthian Hall in Rochester, New York. But in 1875, the old man has to figure out what he's going to say to the country, what he's going to say to these people in Metropolitan Church. And he knew exactly what was going to happen come 1876. They would tell the story of the grandness of the American project. And it so mirrors our day. Mm-hmm. But here's that moment. Douglass says, and I always get choked up when I say it, we gained our freedom through the falling out of white men. Mm. Now we must brace ourselves, I'm paraphrasing, for what will happen now that they've reconciled. What we must brace ourselves for what's to come.
5: Yes.
6: And it's a powerful speech, so much so that I try to pull it forward by the time I get to 2025.
5: Yes.
6: And I'm trying to write to the 2026 celebration. Yeah.
5: Yes. I was surprised to know that you went to school in Philadelphia, but you had never really taken tours of all of the landmarks, but you decide to take a tour of Independence Hall, what was it, like 2024, yeah. So not that long ago. And you're on this tour, and you're hearing this tour guide tell a story. And what's interesting about that time period is there was a lot of effort that went into making it diverse to kind of show a more perfect union. And you're noticing something very specific as you're going through this tour. What did you find?
6: Well, it's a storybook version of America, right?
5: Yes.
6: And he's taking us through the Congress Hall, right? And I've never been a tourist. I go overseas and I stay in my hotel and read books. My wife hates so I'm in Philly. I never go to the Liberty Bell or any of that stuff. But here I wanted to return to it. And he's telling the story. And he looks like he's cosplaying a kind of drill sergeant. He has his, you know, 4th Street outfit on. And,
5: yep.
6: And he's walking us through the House and then the Senate. And he's telling us these stories. And finally, he talks about the conflict between, that they weren't divided according to party, but a region and whatnot. And said the biggest conflict is that they came from the South and the North. And I was like, okay, here we go. We're going to start talking about slavery now.
5: Yes.
6: Got it. And then he says, they didn't know how to shake hands. That was the example of the conflict.
5: That was the conflict.
6: Between the Congress persons, that they didn't, one would bow and one would. And I was like, that's it? We're not going to. And then I just saw ghosts. I saw ghosts all around Congress Hall, mm-hmm. you know, pursed lip ghosts,
5: mm-hmm.
6: right?
5: Mm-hmm.
6: But it was an example for me, a startling example of the storybook version of the country. Because in that very building, Congress decided by only one person voted, decided to maintain the fugitive slave law.
5: Yes.
6: And Moses Gordon's story is located right in that moment.
5: Talk a little bit about Moses Gordon.
6: Moses Gordon was, you see how good she is? Moses Gordon was enslaved and manumitted in 1776, just 3 months after the signing of the Declaration of Independence in North Carolina. His slave master was Caleb Trueblood, a Quaker. And for 2 years, Moses Gordon lived as a free man. But the colony or the, you know, South North Carolina had passed a statute saying that you could not manumit your slaves unless for a meritorious service, unless they fought in the Revolutionary War. So Moses Gordon was captured 2 years later and sold back into slavery. Mm. And he freedom dreamed. And then he escaped. And he escaped to Philadelphia. And for 10 years, he lived as a free man. But because of the Fugitive Slave Clause in the Constitution and the Fugitive Slave Act of 1793, Moses Gordon was a thief because he stole himself. Mm-hmm. He belonged to the man to whom he was sold, Brigadier General William Skinner. Mm-hmm. And 10 years later, he was captured, mm-hmm. put in shackles, and was to be sent back to North Carolina. In the papers of John Parrish, a Quaker abolitionist at Haverford College, reside are the manumission papers of Moses Gordon. And on the back, John Parrish wrote, instead of returning to slavery, Moses Gordon committed suicide. Mm-hmm. And that becomes a story of freedom snatching. Mm-hmm. He was freed, enslaved, escaped, captured, death. Mm-hmm. And it becomes a through line.
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4: 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Let's get back to my conversation with Eddie Glaude Jr., recorded at the Cascade PBS Ideas Festival. Glaude is the James S. McDonald Distinguished University Professor of African American Studies at Princeton University. His new book is America, USA, How Race Shadows the Nation's Anniversaries.
5: I want to take us now to 1976, because this is a time period where you and I are alive. We're coming of age. How old were you in 1976?
6: Eight.
5: You were 8 years old. Yeah. It's the bicentennial, and the question has shifted by then. This is the apex of white flight, the thick of desegregation fights. Yeah. And it's the first time, as you write in your book, that the nation is forced to kind of acknowledge black history. But the question isn't whether black freedom should be retracted. It's whether we should participate at all in the bicentennial. Yeah. Can you talk briefly about that?
6: Sure. I have a photo. I have a vague memory of me being in red, white, and blue pants. Mm-hmm. How kitschy the 76th bicentennial celebration was, you know, from red, white, and blue whoopee cushions to a range of things. But this is a celebration really of white ethnics in 1976. Remember 1926, there is this real intense debate around immigration.
5: And this is such an interesting point in history, because this is where immigrants have the ability to become white. Yes. They have a choice to make.
6: Yes.
5: And as black people, we sit very squarely in that, because we're representative of what?
6: The journey of the country itself.
5: Yes.
6: Right? But, you know, 1926, you know, if you're from Italy, you're from Ireland, you're Jewish, you're from the S-hole countries of Europe, right? The Klan can't stand mm-hmm. They are as much against Irish Catholics, Catholicism in particular, as they are against black people in the 1920s. But by 1976, their children are claiming the revolution as their own. Mm-hmm. Black folk are still arguing. We're in this moment of deep dissensus, Tanya. Mm-hmm. Watergate, Vietnam, Black Power, the Black SDS. There's all of this deep suspicion and skepticism about the country. And so the bicentennial is supposed to be this ritual that's going to bring us together over and against all of this conflict and discord that's defined the decade of the 60s and the early part of the 70s. And is this the first year? Because in 1926 is the first time Negro History Week is celebrated in 1926. 1976, Negro History Week becomes Black History Month. Mm-hmm. President Ford recognizes and acknowledges Negro History Week and then Black History Month. But there's this debate, mm-hmm. because black folk are still struggling. Ought we to celebrate this? Because what's happening is that instead of disappearing Black history is being absorbed into the story of America to affirm America's inherent goodness.
10: So you write about the Reagan years.
6: Yeah.
10: This is the time period where we start talking about, like, color blindness.
6: Yeah.
10: It's a sorting. It parts black history to fit into this fairy tale, but we're still kind of off to the side. It's not integrated into the full story.
6: What so makes this moment so crazy? Mm-hmm. Is that they don't even accept the redacted version of our story. Mm-hmm. So Reagan signs MLK Holiday into law. Barack Obama becomes the kind of culmination of that, right? Even so much so he can tell the story of the March on Washington in such a way that, you know, affirms the possibility of American life. We lost our way with black power, but no, this is what we're doing. The MAGA folk don't even want that to be a part of the story. Mm-hmm. But what we see in this moment is this absorption of black history as an affirmation of the inherent goodness of the country. So our story is blunted. Mm-hmm. It doesn't provide a critique, right? Instead, right, the country can tell our story and pat itself on the back. Look at you. Mm-hmm. Look at me.
10: Exceptionalism.
6: Look how far we've come.
10: Yep.
6: Look how decent we are, mm-hmm. right? Mm-hmm. And then, in the blink of an eye, we find ourselves here.
10: You call this book an elegy. It's pitched in the note of the blues. But I want to know very quickly why the blues is the right form of the story of America at this 250th anniversary. And I'm going to double this question as well to ask you what you will be doing on July 4th or July 5th.
6: Why the blues and what am I going to be doing? America has to grow up. It can no longer hide in its adolescence. You know, when grown folk act like kids, they're monstrous, more often than not. And so it keeps telling itself this story that affirms its innocence. And what the blues does, the blues, right, takes you to the heart of the problem. B.B. King's, nobody loves you but my mother, and she can be jiving too. It offers a tragic sense of the world, right? We don't have to be all angels, right? The devil and the angel is in us. So all we need to do is to look in the mirror. Mm. So we need to grow up, because if you don't grow up, you can bomb Iran and then tell somebody else to fix it. If you don't grow up, you can do all of this evil in these detention centers, in these black sites, and not hold anybody responsible, right? You can become complicit with evil because you are by definition innocent. Mm. So the country has to sing the blues. And you know what? We've deposited it there since we got here.
10: That's the thing you talk about, too, is, like, we aren't just a part of of history, American history. We are interwoven into the very meaning of what this country is.
6: It's on our tongue. It's in our food. We have met your country. No. We, in the fullness of our diversity, make this place swing. So on July 4th and July 5th, we need to show the full diversity of America and claim the country as our own.
10: Eddie Glaude, this has been a pleasure. Thank you so much for this conversation. When you say, I do not love this country, actually, this book is a love letter to America.
6: Oh, you got me.
10: Yes, thank you.
6: Absolutely.
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4: This is Fresh Air. For our book critic Maureen Corrigan, summer reading sometimes means catching up on the books she missed earlier in the year. Here's her short roundup of some spring books.
13: I love reviewing books, but sometimes the pace of reading them can feel like that classic I Love Lucy episode at the chocolate factory. The conveyor belt speeds up, and the books keep coming along faster than they can be wrapped in a review. Summer gives me a chance to catch up with some good books that whizzed by in spring. James Lasdin, The Family Man, came out the first week of May, which is when I read it. This nonfiction book, which grew out of a piece Lasdin wrote for The New Yorker, is about the investigation and conviction of prominent South Carolina lawyer Alec Murdoch for the 2021 murders of his wife and adult son. Then came the real-life plot twist. A little over a week after Lasdin's book was published, Murdoch's conviction was overturned because of jury tampering. A retrial is being scheduled. Rather than rendering The Family Man obsolete, this new twist intensifies the miasma of stories that swirl around the Murdoch case, including suspicious deaths and embezzlement. Lasdin is a true crime writer in the reflective mold of his late New Yorker colleague, Janet Malcolm. Although investigating the double murder case drives this narrative, Lasdin is most interested in exploring the ultimate unsolvable mystery, the mystery of evil. Harriet Clark's debut novel, The Hill, which came out in May, has been getting tons of deserved praise. The novel draws explicitly from Clark's own background. Born in 1980, Clark was 11 months old when her mother, a member of the Radical Weather Underground, was arrested and sentenced for her involvement in a Brinks armored truck robbery that resulted in the deaths of three men. Clark's maternal grandparents got custody, and she visited her mother in prison for almost 40 years before she was paroled in 2019. Clark's main character, Susanna, is 8 when the story begins and living with her grandparents, former members of the American Communist Party. The plot here is a marvel of sustained claustrophobic stasis. Every week, Susanna is taken first by her grandfather, then by a nun, then on her own, to visit her mother in the Children's Center in Hillcrest Prison. Susanna's voice charges this novel with intelligence. Listen. Each week, my mother fixed and refixed my hair. I slept and didn't sleep. Around us, women counted down to release. But my mother and I had been released from countdowns. No reason to look forward, no interest in looking back. We were, as I saw it, free of the past and free of the future. Carnival Day, Friendship Day, Birthday Day, the holidays followed their own lilting rhythms. And eventually we submitted again to the lull and pleasures of our timeless life. All the while I was reading The Hill, I kept thinking of E.L. Doctorow's The Book of Daniel, inspired by the Rosenberg case. The two novels differ in scope, but like Doctorow, Clark interrogates the cost of parents' radical commitment on their children, as well as how the world itself shifts radically from generation to generation. Sometimes I put aside a good book for a bad reason. Mary Costello's slim novel, A Beautiful Loan, touted as a devastating story about relationships, came out in March. No, I thought back then, not another ersatz Sally Rooney in time for St. Patrick's Day. But one empty afternoon, I picked it up and kept reading, mostly because the present tense narration of the main character, Anna, struck me as so weird in tone. Her deadened voice was at odds with her emotional turbulence. Here's 19-year-old Anna summarizing how Paul, an elusive older man she'll eventually marry, keeps her enthralled to what she calls this oscillating life. In the middle of the night, he rises on one elbow in the bed beside me and in an urgent, desperate voice says, "I love you." In the morning, he makes no reference to this, and I think he must have spoken in his sleep. Never again in our lives together will he say those three words. A Beautiful Loan spans 25 years, and Anna's obsessive devotion to two men, one dog, the writings of Camus and Jung, and the practice of Islam. Like the other two books I've caught up with here, it may not be the ideal beach read, but it would be perfect for a washout of a summer weekend.
14: Maureen Corrigan is a professor of literature at Georgetown University. She reviewed The Family Man by James Lastin, The Hill by Harriet Clark, and A Beautiful Loan by Mary Costello. Tomorrow on Fresh Air, as we approach America's 250th birthday, writer Jesse Wegman tells the forgotten story of James Wilson, a brilliant 18th century lawyer who played a critical role in crafting the Constitution, pushing for a strong federal government and the direct election of lawmakers. Wegman's book is The Lost Founder. I hope you can join us. To keep up with what's on the show and get highlights of our interviews, follow us on Instagram at NPR Fresh Air.

Fresh Air's executive producer is Sam Brigger. Our technical director and engineer is Audrey Bentham. Our interviews and reviews are produced and edited by Phyllis Myers, Anne-Marie Baldonado, Lauren Krinzel, Teresa Madden, Monique Nazareth, Thea Challoner, Susan Yakundi, Anna Bauman, and Nico Gonzalez Whistler. Our digital media producer is Molly C.B. Nesper. Roberta Schorock directs the show. With Terry Gross, I'm Tanya Mosley.

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1: 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Looking at traffic, things have been pretty quiet this morning. Just an accident on Infirmary Road at Birdland Avenue near the Montgomery County Fairgrounds. And that's been pretty much it. Watch out for that morning sun glare as you're driving about. This traffic report brought to you by Ohio 811. Call before you dig. They'll be digging the weather today, just like yesterday, with a high in the upper 70s. Sun with some clouds this afternoon. We will have a chance of showers and thunderstorms this evening. Some storms could be a little gusty, but we're keeping an eye out on Wednesday night into early Thursday. There's growing confidence of a possibility of some strong to severe weather. The potential is there. That doesn't mean it's going to happen, but the forecast says that the ingredients are there for some strong storms. And again, that's Wednesday night and Thursday.
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4: Good morning, I'm Leila Faudel. Researchers in Spain were trying to study how much space people leave when they're walking behind someone. And the scientists noticed almost everyone was veering left. They tried everything to explain why. They tested with people from different cultures, different ages, right-handers, left-handers, same results. They've been trying to figure this out for 5 years. Maybe everyone's just listening to a lot of Beyoncé, to the left, to the left. It's Morning Edition.
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6: This is Morning Edition from NPR News. I'm Amy Martinez.
4: And I'm Leila Faudel. Drought is prompting some extraordinary actions along the Colorado River. Three states, led by California, are volunteering to draw less from the river this summer. Dry conditions affect people's livelihoods, from farmers to rafting companies that take tourists down the Colorado. Chris Clements with member station KNAU reports.
7: Under sandstone cliffs the color of campfire embers, river guide Lyra Thevenin, among a crowd of clients, loads her black and white raft to the gills with neon blue dry bags and coolers.
8: This is the first year that I'm officially guiding.
7: She's at Lee's Ferry, the starting point for river trips down the Grand Canyon. There's a tinge of anxiety mixed in with the spray-on sunscreen and passengers milling about on shore.
8: I've been going on trips for a long time.
7: The river level is low, about 10,000 cubic feet per second. It's among the lowest seen here since the average level in 1964. Fred Thevenin, her dad, owns Arizona Raft Adventures.
9: The water's lower and bookings are down.
7: Down by about 25%, he says, but it's unclear exactly what's causing the shift. The future worries Mark Streeter, a boatman for a different company, Grand Canyon Expeditions. He thinks lower water levels in the Colorado could one day really squeeze businesses like his.
10: The question for me, I'm 7 years into my career, what happens when it's 1,000 or 2,000 cubic feet per second lower as an average? What happens then?
7: But right now, he's got to put those big questions aside to rig boats. commercial guides take about 22,000 people a year down the Colorado through the Grand Canyon, generating about $46 million in revenue. Trips typically take a week or more and are considered a crown jewel of whitewater and scenic adventure. At his headquarters in Flagstaff, an outfitter who supplies boats for people who go without guides is also worried.
0: My name is Scott Davis, and I'm one of the owners of Seba Adventures here in Flagstaff, Arizona.
7: Davis thinks that if the river gets low enough in the years to come, it wouldn't just damage the recreation economy. More people could get hurt on the river, too.
0: It becomes incredibly dangerous, and it becomes incredibly violent.
7: And getting injured people out of the Grand Canyon is difficult. Lower water also makes it harder for some larger motorboats to navigate.
0: For the boatmen, it's incredibly difficult and challenging.
7: In spite of everything, Davis is optimistic.
0: I have a lot of confidence in, you know, the various commercial outfitters, private trip outfitters being able to adapt. But it will change. It will change the dynamics of everything.
7: Back on the Colorado River, as blue-green water churns under the thrum of a motorboat, Dennis Smolt with Arizona Raft Adventures agrees Grand Canyon boaters are going to have to adapt.
11: Depending on what happens with the water situation, if it really does continue to drop and become more of what some people would consider to be dire, I hope that the way we change our operations is a better example for society at large.
7: Far above the river, the states that share it and the federal government are trying to come to a new agreement on how to do that, one that acknowledges the Colorado's new climate-changed reality. For NPR News, I'm Chris Clements on the Colorado River.

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Lamb Chop with a new one there called Weekend, and the latest one from The Tallest Man on Earth, starting that set for us. Colors. Good morning on this Tuesday. 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Listener-powered music exploration for Southwest Ohio. I'm your host, Evan Miller. Thanks so much for tuning in today on this Tuesday. Happy to be here with you. Thanks again to Don Thrasher for covering for me yesterday. Happy to be back on the mic for this Tuesday. Don will be back later this week on Thursday, as I'll be out at the Nelsonville Music Festival later this week. I hope to see you out there. If you see me, if you recognize me, I suppose, say hello. Love to see a friendly YSO face out there at the fine Nelsonville grounds. Anyway, got lots of music for you on this Tuesday, including live music heading your way later. We'll hear from the Houston, Texas band Shallow Water. They're opening up for Chicago's Rap Boys later this evening in Columbus at A&R Music Bar. Rap Boys on tour behind their great record out this year, Singing to an Empty Chair. Shallow Water, a very cool trio from out in Texas. Happy to have them on the show later this afternoon. But in the meantime, here's this from

0: His Golden Messenger from I'm People out now. This is I'm People. It's His Golden Messenger here on Midday Music.
1: I've been knocking on your gate. Well, did you miss me?

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Well, I can tell by your lines, you're in solitary flight.

0: New music from Beethoven that's called Blue Around You. Hannah Cohen back there on Golden Chain. You can catch her later this week at the Nelsonville Festival as well. And his Golden Messenger with the title track to his latest called I'm People starting off this set. By the way, there is a new playlist tool from NPR that has launched today. That's the thing that shows what song you're hearing on the WISO and Novaphonic websites and apps, among other things. Because it has launched just today, it seems to be experiencing some technical difficulties. So if you don't see any playlist information, that is why. And as soon as that is back online and functional, we'll get everything updated for you. But in the meantime, just bear with us. There's nothing I can do, but I will be sure to get it back all updated and whatnot as soon as everything's back online over there. Anyway, what's for certain, what I can control, you are listening to Midday Music here on WYSO and Novaphonic.fm. 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
2: 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Dayton's own Issei Morales y Los Locos will open the show. 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
0: 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Don't forget, you can always give that a look and see what's going on all around the place we live. Speaking of the place we live, let's hear from Cincinnati's The Afghan Whigs. They have a new one coming out later this year called Soft Control, which includes this one. It's Jungle Roo, new from The Afghan Whigs on Midday Music.

0: Spoils from Cincinnati, a recent live guest here in the YSO studios. That one from their new one out now called Mile Wide, Inch Deep. That's Dark Miller. Spoils announced just yesterday to play Wishy Fest in Indianapolis. That's a little one-day festival from the Indianapolis band Wishy. Sort of a bigger style album release show for their album on the way later this year. The name of that record, by the way, is, in fact, Nature's Pill, due on October 2nd. Columbus's Gollum, another great Ohio band on the bill. That Wishy Fest, October 3rd in Indianapolis, of course. Cola, before that, with a new one called Hedge Sitting. Cincinnati's The Afghan Whigs starting that set for us on a new one called Jungle Rue. 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
0: Let's hear now from American Football, their fourth self-titled album out now this year, commonly being referred to as LP4. Brendan Yates of Turnstile, a guest on this one called No Feeling. It's new from American Football here on Midday Music.

0: That's the music from Snail Mail wrapping up our first hour of the day from Ricochet out now. That one called My Maker. Coella before that from her album due next month. New Avatar, you heard Idea One. American Football joined by Turnstile's Brendan Yates back there for another new one called No Feeling. It's Midday Music here on 91.3 WYSO Yellow Springs and WYSO HD2 Novaphonic.fm. 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
1: Live from NPR News in Washington, I'm Libby Casey. President Trump and Ukrainian President Volodymyr Zelensky spoke on the sidelines of the G7 summit in Paris today, and Trump says another meeting could happen later. NPR's Joanna Kakissis reports that Zelensky says the U.S. remains a key player in ending Russia's war on Ukraine, which has lasted more than 4 years.
2: G7 leaders did agree to put economic pressure on Russia so the Kremlin moves forward on a peace deal. Zelensky told reporters in a voice message that G7 leaders do not understand Russian President Vladimir Putin's continued aggression. Putin does not want to end the war, Zelensky says, but he must be forced to, primarily through sanctions. Zelensky has said Ukraine has been enacting its own sanctions on Russia by targeting the Kremlin's war machine. For months, the Ukrainian military has used its own long-range strike drones to hit oil depots and refineries. Oil is a pillar of the Russian economy. Joanna Kakissis, NPR News.
1: It's another election day Tuesday, and it brings another set of primary elections that will tell us how American voters are feeling about this moment in politics in their states. That includes a pair of important runoff elections in Georgia. NPR's Stephen Fowler has more.
3: Republican voters will decide their pick to take on incumbent Democrat John Ossoff in a high-profile general election, and they'll choose a nominee to replace outgoing Governor Brian Kemp. Over the weekend, President Trump endorsed Congressman Mike Collins for the Senate race instead of Kemp's preferred candidate, but both Trump and Kemp support the same pick in the governor's race. Also on the ballot today are runoffs in Alabama and open races in Oklahoma and D.C. Stephen Fowler, NPR News, Atlanta.
1: The former head of U.S. Immigration and Customs Enforcement is taking a consulting job with a defense contractor. NPR's Sergio Martinez Beltran reports.
4: Navigators Security and Defense told NPR Todd Lyons is a senior vice president focusing on U.S. defense strategy and international security. The company says it does not engage in lobbying activities and that under federal law, Lyons cannot engage with DHS for a year. Lyons served as ICE's acting director from March 2025 until last month. During his tenure, ICE agents carried out some of the Trump administration's most aggressive immigration enforcement operations in Chicago and Minneapolis. Lyons stepped down after facing intense pressure to meet a 3,000-person daily arrest quota imposed by the White House. Despite the agency's aggressive tactics, the quota was never met. Sergio Martinez Beltran, NPR News, Austin, Texas.
1: British Prime Minister Keir Starmer says the UK will ban children under 16 from using social media apps like Snapchat, TikTok, and YouTube starting early next year. This is NPR News live in Washington.
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6: 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Good afternoon. I'm Mike Frazier with your midday news update. The Dayton-based nonprofit Homeful will fill a gap in emergency housing in Springfield. This comes after Sheltered Inc. filed for bankruptcy and shut down in May. It was the city's sole provider for homeless shelters. WYSO's Shea Frank has more on Homeful's new emergency homeless shelter at the former fire station number 5 on Commerce Road.
7: Homeful's emergency shelter began operations on May 22nd. With limited services only for individuals and families who were served through Sheltered Inc. for the first 30 days. This new shelter is paid for through multiple sources. The city provided over $853,000 for the year, and Clark County Commissioners provided just under $400,000 in temporary assistance for needy families' funds. That's according to Logan Cobbs, She serves as Director of Community Development for Springfield.
8: And obviously those funds will help ensure that people experiencing housing instability have access not only to a safe place to stay, but also the resources and support needed to move forward toward long-term stability.
7: Cobb says Homeful will expand services to the entire community once hiring and training has been completed. Homeful didn't respond to multiple requests for comment. For WYSO News, I'm Shay Frank.
6: 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Nearly 70 sites will support free lunches and breakfasts throughout the summer, with more locations expected over time. Montgomery County is encouraging parents to take advantage of the free meals at multiple locations, including the Dayton Metro Library's West Branch. It'll host a lunch from noon to 1 every weekday through July 31st. Dunbar High School will offer breakfast from 8 to 9 a.m. and lunch from 11:30 until 12:30 every weekday through the end of July. Additional distributions will take place at the Triangle View and Eagle Ridge Apartments. A full list of dates and locations is available on the Montgomery County Food Equity Coalition's website. The Ohio House has passed a bill that would change the law regarding deadly crimes to remove certain statutes of limitations in murder and other death investigations. State House correspondent Joe Ingles reports.
9: In 2011, 21-year-old Caitlin Markham disappeared from her Fairfield home. Years later, her remains were discovered in an Indiana dump site. But Republican Representative Jennifer Gross says the man convicted of her death wasn't prosecuted fully because of Ohio's law on moving human remains.
10: Prosecutors could only secure a plea deal because the statute of limitations on moving human remains had expired in Ohio.
9: Democratic Representative Chris Glassburn says he was grateful for an amendment that was added,
11: which is critical to ensuring that Ohioans experiencing the tragedy of a miscarriage or stillbirth are not criminalized.
9: The bill overwhelmingly passed the House and now heads to the Senate. Joe Ingles at the Ohio Public Radio State House News Bureau.
6: The Coretta Scott King Center for Cultural and Intellectual Freedom will host a screening of the documentary called Chosen, a Love Letter to Black Trans Community. It'll be on June 19th at 5 p.m. at the Little Art Theater. The event is part of Yellow Springs' Juneteenth and Pride celebrations and will include a discussion featuring Black trans community members and advocates. Organizers say the film explores community, wellness, joy, and belonging through the lens of the Black trans family reunion in New Orleans. Proceeds will support the Coretta Scott King Center's educational and social justice programming. Tickets and additional information are available through the Little Art Theater's website. Dayton Metro Library will host a screening of the documentary called Major on June 18th from 5:30 to 7:30 p.m. at the Dayton Metro Library's main library. That's downtown Dayton. The film tells the story of transgender activist Miss Major Griffin Gracie. Following the screening, local transgender advocates will participate in a moderated discussion led by WYSO's Lee Wade, host of Translucent. The event is presented in partnership with WYSO and is part of the library's Rainbow Reels series. More information is available at Dayton Metro Library. And that's your newscast here on 91.3 WYSO. I'm Mike Fraser.
12: It may not feel like it, but right now in large parts of the U.S., it's a renter's market. 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Supply and demand.
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0: That's the band Brown Horse from their latest out now. That's called Twisters. Bedouin, before that, on Long Way to Fall. Lily Seabird announced today that she has a new record coming out later this year. I think we kind of hinted at it a little bit when she was a guest here in the studios not too long ago. Light Spheres on Their Way, due from Lily Seabird later this year in September, physically, and October, digitally. That's a neat strategy. You heard Demon and Me back there. We'll hear another new one from Lily Seabird here real soon. You're listening to Midday Music here on WISO and Novaphonic.fm. I'm your host, Evan Miller. Thank you so much for listening today. Lots more music still on the way to you for your Tuesday. The new playlist system from NPR is still a little bit on the fritz. It was like kind of working, now maybe not. 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
0: 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Here's Long Weekend on Midday Music.

New from Father John Misty. That's a new single out now called The Payoff. Before that, the title track from the album On the Way from Panda Bear and Sonic Boom. That's A Question of When. That one, as we've stated before here on the show, will be completely and wholly unavailable on streaming services, unless you count Bandcamp too, I guess. But also unclear if you will be able to hear any of it on Bandcamp unless you purchase it. It'll be mostly a physical item, but of course it'll be available here on your radio. Cutworms back there with Long Weekend. Here's a little bit more, then we'll take another break. Here's new from Sweeping Promises. 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

0: Liz Phair from her story debut, Exile in Guyville. That's 6'1" Wire. Before that on I Am the Fly, and new from Sweeping Promises, from their album On the Way later this year, You Say I Romanticize. That's Shooting Shadows. Lots more music on the way on Midday Music coming up next after this break.
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0: Time for just a little bit more for you in this hour. A reminder, we have live music in the next hour, courtesy of Houston, Texas's Shallow Water. Happy to have them here while they're on the way to open up for Rat Boys later this evening at A&R Music Bar in Columbus. Meanwhile, here's North Carolina's Sluice with Beattie.

Rap Boys taking us out of this noon hour today from their latest out, Now Sing It to an Empty Chair. This is The World So Madly. You can catch them later tonight at A&R Music Bar in Columbus. The band opening up for them, Shallow Water from Houston, Texas, our live guest in the next hour today. Low back there on Sunflower and Sluice starting off the final set of this noon hour today with Beady. 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

0: Every summer, WYSO thanks our listening community by holding a listener appreciation concert in downtown Dayton. On Saturday, June 20th, we welcome Los Racas to the Levitt Pavilion Dayton stage. They're a Panamanian by way of the Bay Area duo that mix hip-hop with reggaeton and dance hall. Dayton's own Issei Morales y Los Locos will open the show. 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
3: Michael Imperioli's ahead last time I heard him talk about music, so that should be an interesting episode of NPR's World Cafe later today. 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I'm your host, Evan Miller. Thanks so much for tuning in today. We got live music for you in the WYSO studios. Very happy to have Houston, Texas's Shallow Water on the show today. Welcome, y'all. Thanks for stopping by.
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3: 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You can catch Shallow Water opening up for Chicago's Rat Boys later this evening in Columbus at A&R Music Bar. I think doors at 7, if I do recall.
5: That sounds
3: we don't know. 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That's the last time I checked. I'm going, so I need to know when to move on out over to there. They have a great record out last year called God's Gonna Give You $1 Million. They're on the road with Rat Boys for a little while. Made their way

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1: Music.

0: That's Shallow Water here on Midday Music on WYSO and Novaphonic.fm. That was great. Thank you.
1: No, I appreciate it.
0: We got two for the price of one there, too. So this is the start of hitting the road. I'll make this question really long and drawn out so you can switch guitars appropriately. This is the start of a run. How many dates do you have with Rat Boys on this one?
1: I'm not even sure. Nine? Okay, nine.
0: Okay. how's day one of the official schedule going so far? How many days did it take for you to get up here?
1: We've been on the road for 2 days. This is our third.
2: Kind of took our time. You know, we spent some time in Kentucky. We saw Mammoth Cave. That was awesome.
1: Definitely.
0: Any highlights of Mammoth Cave?
1: It was cold.
2: yeah, it was. It was really the weather's a lot better up here than in Houston right now. So,
0: what's it like in Houston? Give us the portrait.
2: Oh, I think it's flooding right now, and it's probably a million degrees.
0: Oh, actually, I know this because a friend of mine that's originally from there is back there right now, and she's suddenly remembering that. The summer, I guess it's not officially summer, whatever. Summertime brings these, like, flash floods and stuff.
2: Yeah, it's no fun. I hope all my friends are okay. But shout out Houston.
0: I had a good time. The one time I've been to Houston, I had fun. It's Texas is a fascinating place. I think for some people it exists in kind of this monolith of what they think Texas is. This is the northerner's disease, but you know, there really is so much to see and hear if you just simply go and experience it.
2: Yeah, it's a beautiful place. I've lived there all my life, and I'm not dying to leave.
1: Yeah,
0: are the rest of you lifelong Texans?
1: Yeah, we're me and Ryan here from Lubbock, Texas, up in, I guess, West Texas. Blake's from even farther north than that.
2: Yeah, north of Amarillo. But, I lived in Lubbock for a while, and, we went on the radio station out there. The band didn't exist yet, but, we got to go talk on the college station. That was a lot less scary.
1: Yeah,
0: 100%. Hopefully we're keeping you calm.
1: This is our first time picking up our instruments in like a week.
0: Oh, well, you could have fooled me. when did the band start? How long has Shallow Water been in the world here?
2: Roughly like 2021. It was kind of we had nothing to do. COVID was happening, in full swing, and we met our drummer buddy Ryan right here, and he came back because COVID took his job, and then I don't know, we just had nothing but free time, so we started playing together.
1: Yeah, we had nothing to do, so we just practiced every day, practicing for nothing really. There were no shows, we didn't know how to record music even. We just were just doing it for fun for a really long time.
0: I think that's the best way. I think getting your senses and your like wits about you as a group before there's any schedule or agenda, I think you can figure a lot of things out.
2: I definitely think it was a benefit to us.
0: Much quicker.
1: Yeah. Now we were just reminiscing about that time in the van. It was a lot easier.
0: I found out about y'all reading a Stereo Gum piece about your record from last year, God's Gonna Give You $1 Million. And I was like, this sounds really cool. And I checked it out. I'm like, it is indeed. a note to listeners, reading about music is cool and you should do it more because you find out about stuff that you didn't know about before. So shouts out reading for helping me learn.
1: I'm glad that those articles do work.
0: Oh yeah, it's a place I trust, and if they're recommending it, I'm like, oh, let me go check it out. This sounds right up my alley, and indeed it was. It's a great record. Thanks for making it.
1: Yeah, thank you.
2: Thank you so much.
1: Yeah.
0: I would imagine that making music at this kind of pace, you know, a lot of people don't necessarily make music that kind of moves in the way that yours does. How did you get into wanting to make music that kind of has a little bit, I don't want to just say just slower, because that's not it, not just it, but like there's an attitude of doing that, I think, and playing that deliberately is not always easy for some. How did you get into wanting to make music
1: I found things like Salvia Palth on like YouTube, and like, I don't know, when I was like in high school, I didn't really even know like what slowcore was at that point, but like I just knew I really like identified with that kind of music. But I kind of always felt like that kind of music didn't really belong like where I was from, like in West Texas. But I, you know, like I just kept like trying to find bands that would like kind of fit that, and you know, I found like Mojave 3 and like Red House Painters and, you know, like Codeine, and I felt like that was like closer to what like I wanted. And I don't know, like we just kind of settled on this. It felt like where we're from, I guess. It's like in West Texas, if you leave the city, it's like where we're from, like in Lubbock, it's like 6 hours away from like the nearest big city. So it's like it's really isolated out there, and you want to go do something, you have to drive for so long. So it's just it kind of, I don't know, I wanted to capture like the landscape and just that like feeling of like monotony almost, but like you kind of give into it and it becomes something kind of beautiful. And yeah, we just, I don't know if we ever like had like a concerted effort to transfer that into music, but that is what ended up happening, I think.
0: There's a lot of space in that kind of music making. It's I think for some people it might be a little bit daunting, like what do I do with the space?
1: Yeah.
0: Well, like I feel like I have to fill the space with so much, but you don't have to.
1: Yeah, and you know, Ed, like I think also one thing that added to it is that we like are three piece, and you know, everything you do is like it's out there. There's no hiding behind.
2: Yeah, very intentional.
1: Yeah, you have to be very intentional when you're doing a three piece, because yeah, like if I come up with like a, you know, just root note bass line, it's gonna feel lame, you know. And it just I don't know, it's a lot more fun to play like this for us, I think.
0: Yeah, I'm also in a three piece band, so I completely understand. I'm on the drum side, so
1: nice.
0: I don't, you know, we have similar concerns, but like we're still just playing drums. Like we don't, it doesn't have to be like Rush back there or anything, but uh-huh. But yeah, I notice you have a little bit more like almost like Dinosaur Junior-y bass approach. Like it's not just like root notes and that kind of stuff. You do have more sonic space that you can fill.
1: Yeah, yeah, like I use a lot of different tunings for the bass, and like it allows me to just pull out lots of chords and just make things sound full, you know, in a way that like kind of like takes the place of like a rhythm guitarist almost sometimes, but still has that low end. So I think it gives Blake a little bit more freedom, and I could have a little bit more fun.
0: Blake, I'm gonna guess you're in the open tunings zone too. I'm assuming that's why you changed guitars.
2: Yeah, this next song we're gonna play is actually in standard, but the last song and most of the songs are in various tunings.
1: Yeah, I think we have three in standard. The rest is just us just fighting with our guitars on stage.
0: You mean you don't want to stand around tuning for
1: no
0: for ages?
2: Yeah,
1: I don't mind. I think everyone else does.
0: I'll never forget. I recently saw Owen Mike Kinsella's solo thing when he's not doing American Football, and every single song had a different tuning, more or less.
1: Yeah.
0: So he played a song and then immediately started retuning and was very outright with the audience, like, yeah, I'm gonna be doing this a lot tonight. So, you know, if you have any questions, just shout them out. Like, there's gonna be a lot of standing around,
1: you know. It's kind of tonight's his fault. It's kind of his fault that everyone's into open tunings.
0: I yeah They have another record. There's still two.
1: I know. Yeah, it's like him and Nick Drake are just like the guys. Oh. It was just of open tunings.
0: There's all kinds of magic you can get into.
1: 100%.
0: How have things been going since the album came out last year?
1: I mean, it's been kind of hard to tell. You know, it's awesome that so many people are into it. We haven't been on the road at all. we put the album out. We played like three shows on the East Coast a couple weeks after it came out. Then we played a festival in Texas, and we haven't really been out. This is our first time kind of touring these songs. So, yeah, I guess we're going to find out tonight.
0: we're doing our part to help get as many folks in the room as possible.
2: Yeah. Means a whole lot.
1: Yeah, it feels good that the album's out, though. I could not be happier.
2: We're real proud of it.
0: Could we hear another song if you want?
2: Yeah, this one's off the old album, though.
0: I imagine you're proud of that one, too.
2: Yeah.
1: A little bit less so, but yeah.
0: let's hear another live one from our studio guest today, Shallow Water, here on Midday Music.

0: What are you tuned to?
1: I'm sorry about this. We,
2: It happens, folks.
1: Oh.
2: This is the price to pay of playing music that sounds cool is sometimes you...
1: I had a string in a totally different tuning.
2: It happens to the best of us.
1: Cool.
2: All right, let's get back to it. It's Shallow Water here on Midday Music. Thanks for listening.

0: One more from Shallow Water here on WYSO at Novaphonic.fm. Thank you so much.
1: Thank you.
0: Oh, let me let's get that reverb off of there. There we go. We all sound like normal people.
1: Thank you.
0: Have y'all been up this way to play before in the past?
1: We have not played Ohio before, I don't believe.
0: Oh, well, welcome.
1: Well, thank you. We're
0: hopefully we're giving you a good first taste, I guess.
1: Yeah. Absolutely.
2: Yeah, Ohio's awesome.
1: We saw Backrooms last night.
0: Go on.
1: And it was at a theater that kind of looked like the Backrooms, so that was pretty cool.
0: Ooh.
2: Yeah.
0: I haven't seen it yet, but everybody I know that's seen it has really enjoyed it.
1: I liked it.
0: What'd y'all think? What's the band's opinion? Five out of five?
2: Yeah. No.
0: Oh, no. Oh, 10 out of 10.
2: No. 5 out of 10.
0: 5 out of 10. Oh, man.
2: 2.5 out of 5.
0: I want to go catch it. I saw I Love Boosters recently. That was really good.
2: Yeah, that one looks good. I haven't caught it yet, though.
0: We had to drive to Columbus, where you're going.
2: Oh,
0: later.
2: Wow.
0: From here to, I live here. So we had to drive the way you're going to go see it. It came, like, in and out of theaters around here so quick. But the nice like art house one in Columbus still had it, thankfully. So,
2: yeah, that's what I really like about living in a big city now is that all the artsy movies come and they stay for a long time.
0: Please. what's the scene like where y'all are at in Houston? I see a gesture from.
2: Yeah, it's cool. I like Houston, but like we're not from there, so it was kind of hard for us to figure out like where the scene was for a long time. So we moved to Houston, and for 6 months we just did the same thing we did in Lubbock. We just practiced and played every day, and where we wrote our first record. But since then we've made a lot of friends in the music scene, and there's Narrowheads out there, Trembler, A Morning in Heaven is really great. There's tons of bands popping up all the time.
1: You know, yesterday I did see this article. I glanced over it, but it was from the Houston Chronicle called Why Touring Musicians Skip Houston or something like that. You know, I didn't read it enough to figure out why, but I felt why.
2: Yeah. We've been asking this question for years. Yeah, I think it's just tough for bands to, like, get a foothold out there because there's not really too many like mid-level like venues at all. There's like the Live Nation run, giant 500 cap rooms, or there's like 40 cap rooms in a place you don't want to go. It's scary. And yeah, it's just, I don't know. There's like there's dedicated punk venues, and the hardcore scene is like thriving out there.
0: Yeah.
2: But if you're doing like indie rock or country or really anything else, you have to go play like millennial brewery bars that don't like you that much.
0: Yeah, our little corner here, like Dayton is our nearest like big metro area, and we have a really great DIY scene now that's kind of really had a resurgence. But we are like there's definitely a wanting to reach back into like the heyday of Dayton, like when Guided by Voices and the Breeders and Brainiac were all like around and active.
3: Wait,
0: like
3: GBV's from here?
0: Yeah, GBV and the Breeders and Brainiac are like Dayton's like big three.
2: That's so.
1: For our first show we ever played as a band, we covered a Guided by Voices song. I think.
2: I think it's one you can't even say on the radio.
1: Yeah, I'm not gonna say.
2: It's a really big song though.
0: There's an annual Guided by Voices gathering in Dayton if you ever want to drive or fly way too far.
2: I'm flying next time.
0: You want to hang out with Bob Pollard, you can do that.
2: That would be incredible.
0: Oh, man.
3: Hey, can we do have time for one more?
0: Yeah, absolutely. I have time for one more.
3: Okay.
2: Cool.
0: Please. I'll never say no to that.
2: Y'all want to do bird show?
0: I could see you tuning, so I had a feeling you had one more.
2: I was just in case.
0: Just for later.
2: Yeah.
1: All right, let me make sure I got this one in the right tuning. Yeah. Okay, this one's Birdshot.
0: All right, it's one more from Shallow Water here on Midday Music. Thank you for listening.

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1: Welcome back to World Cafe. I'm Rena Duris. For our new series, Personal Records, we ask guests to share a playlist of the songs that define them. Today, my guest is Michael Imperioli. Now, you might know Michael from his acting or his writing, but you're also in a band yourself called Zopa. Here's a bit of Zopa's song, Red Sky, from your 2025 album, Diamond Vehicle. Where'd you-

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1: 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A cousin of mine is

0: Remember those gag gifts, Billy the Big Mouth Bass? You might still have one in your basement or in a closet somewhere. It's a mounted fish, and when you walk by it, it sings a song. Tony Soprano gets one from his daughter Meadow in The Sopranos, and it plays a big part of the plot for a little while. It sings that song, which takes on a very dark meaning. Al Green, Take Me to the River. More music featured in The Sopranos in a second here on World Cafe.
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1: Last hour on World Cafe was joined by Michael Imperioli, who played Christopher Moltisanti on The Sopranos. So all this hour, it is music from that show. I'm Raina Duris. This one is from a season 2 episode. Soundtracks the opening scene when Tony and his family are sitting in the kitchen eating Chinese takeout. Jerry Rafferty with Baker Street.

0: The Sopranos creator David Chase was a big fan of Annie Lennox. Her and the Eurythmics show up a lot in the show. Chris and Adriana have a big fight over that one in the first season. It's Annie Lennox with Why. A Sopranos soundtrack song for singing along to, preferably in the car if you can, next on World Cafe.
1: It may not feel like it, but right now, in large parts of the U.S., it's a renter's market. The cost of rent is not going up as quickly as other expenses like gas or electricity. The reason? Supply and demand.
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1: 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We'll check in on the country's apartments on All Things Considered from NPR News.
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0: after Tony goes ahead and orders some onion rings for the table, that is the last song you hear in The Sopranos. It's how the series finale ends. It's also how this show ends. But I won't leave you hanging. I promise I'm still here. Thank you for letting me soundtrack your day with some of The Sopranos soundtrack. And thank you so much to the public radio stations who make this show possible. We can't do it without you. We produce it at WXPN at the University of Pennsylvania in Philadelphia. My name is Raina Duris. 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
5: 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More music on the way on Novaphonic with your Tuesday afternoon mix. Thanks so much for listening to YSO and Novaphonic on your Tuesday. It's 4 o'clock.

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9: 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I'm Jerry Kenny. Thanks so much for joining us this afternoon. 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
4: 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I'm Adrian Florido.
11: And I'm Elsa Chang. There is encouraging news for the roughly 115 million adults in the U.S. with pre-diabetes. Taking small steps to change your everyday habits, like tweaks to your diet and prioritizing movement, can help prevent both type 2 diabetes and multiple chronic diseases, including heart disease. NPR's Allison Aubrey joins us now to talk about new research published this week in the medical journal JAMA. Hi, Allison.
12: Hi, great to be here.
11: Great to have you. Okay, so tell us more about what this new research shows.
12: Sure. This is a fascinating study, Elsa. It's a follow-up to research that began 2 decades ago. Back then, several thousand participants with prediabetes and those at high risk, they were in their early 50s at the time, started a lifestyle program. They began to exercise about a half hour a day. They made changes to their diets. And this landmark diabetes prevention program showed these changes were actually enough to fend off diabetes more effectively than taking medication.
11: Wow.
12: And now the participants are in their 70s and are still benefiting from these lifestyle changes. In this new study, scientists have documented up to a 43% reduction in the risk of developing 2 or more serious chronic conditions, such as kidney disease, heart failure, and COPD.
11: Wait, so talk more about like what kinds of changes people made in this study. Like, were these bold changes in diet or exercise?

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5: 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I'm Jerry Kenny. I do not have any tickets to give away, but we've got lots of news coming your way still this afternoon. Stick around in the 6 o'clock hour for Marketplace. We've got Fresh Air at 7, and it's poetry and music tonight at 8 on WYSO. 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And the Gammon House, a restored underground railroad site celebrating 175 years and a Juneteenth Father Fest this Saturday, 11 a.m. at the Gammon House and open to the public. More information at gammonhouse.org. 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We've got a couple of minor accidents here locally. It's a 520.
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7: This is All Things Considered from NPR News. I'm Elsa Chang.
8: And I'm Adrian Florido. This will come as no surprise to most working parents. Keeping up with work and family demands is hard. A new survey finds not only is the struggle widespread, the share of parents doing the juggling act has grown. And as NPR's Andrea Hsu reports, soaring costs are adding to the pain.
9: Do you ever feel like you're not giving your all at work and also not doing a good job at home? It's something Amber Peterson feels acutely. She's a legal assistant in a small law firm in Mason City, Iowa. As she's putting together files or scheduling clients, she often finds herself wondering,
10: if I am missing out as a mom or if I'm disappointing somebody at work.
9: Because she has to take a call from her children's school, or worse, leave suddenly because one of her three kids is sick.
10: There's just no way to be two things at once and give 100% at both.
9: Turns out a majority of working mothers in America feel that way, and a smaller but sizable share of fathers feel it too. That's according to the new survey from the Pew Research Center. They surveyed more than 2,200 working parents in March this year, focusing primarily on families with both a mom and a dad who work full time.
11: We see that parents are facing lots of demands from both work and family, and that the boundary between those is often blurry.
9: That's Pew senior researcher Rachel Minkin. She says the share of families where mom and dad are both working has grown a lot over the past 50 years.
11: 31% were both working full-time in 1975, and now it's 52%.
9: So one of the reasons Pew wanted to study this juggling act is to inform the broader public about structural supports that could help. Amber Peterson has some suggestions. She's grateful that her employer is understanding when she does need to leave work to pick up a kid. Her husband, who works in a factory, would be penalized if he took off on a dime. But she pays a price too. She's not paid for the hours she's not there. She doesn't have any sick leave.
10: One thing about it being a small firm is they are unable.

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0: B, as you know, the summer and perhaps the fall of the ginormous initial public offering. SpaceX last week, Anthropic and OpenAI set to follow suit. SpaceX worth $2 trillion now, give or take. The latter two of them based in San Francisco, pushing valuations of $1 trillion apiece. Even before all that IPO cash, though, San Francisco has had the highest and the fastest rising home prices in the country. That's according to Redfin. So, Marketplace's Megan McCarty-Carino takes us to the front lines of the AI boom.
1: A turnkey restored Edwardian home hit the market last month for just under $3 million, right outside the neighborhood known as Cerebral Valley for its concentration of AI workers.
2: We've got this beautiful Viola marble

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1: Today, from the Ohio Newsroom, the hidden dangers of IV drug use.
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1: Today from the Ohio Newsroom takes you around the state, connecting you with news and neighbors from all over Ohio. I'm Kendall Crawford. When people think about the dangers of intravenous drug use, overdose is usually the first risk that comes to mind. But after examining used needles, a team of researchers at Bowling Green State University has identified another, less visible threat, a drug-resistant fungus that can cause serious infections. Hans Wildschut led the study, and he joins us. Hi, Hans.
3: Hi, Kendall.
1: So you analyzed 50 hypodermic needles from a Lucas County syringe exchange program. What did you find?
3: Yeah, so I mean, our goal was to identify the drugs and the microbes in there. We found your common things such as opioids, but we also found some startling things which we didn't think, such as some tranquilizers, including xylazines. So that was pretty alarming to us. And then we also wanted to identify the microbes. So we found things which we would expect because they're injecting the drugs through their skin. So we would expect to find skin microbes, which we did, but we also found some opportunistic pathogens and Candida, which is a fungus. It causes thrush, which is a fungal infection on your tongue. You can imagine if you're injecting the microbes, if you're injecting a pathogen in there, that certainly, I mean, our sort of idea for this work was if the drugs don't kill you, the microbes might, because they can be very serious. And if you're injecting those directly into your vein, that's a problem.
1: Yeah, so this discovery of Candida sounds pretty scary. Many people are already aware of the dangers sharing needles can pose through HIV, hepatitis. What threat does this fungus pose?
3: Candida is an emerging fungal pathogen, and cases have been arising in the past, I don't know, 10 years or so. And the idea is that they're adapting to warmer temperatures. So with global warming, they're being able to survive at higher temperatures, which is required to survive in us because our body temperature is higher. So traditionally, sort of these fungi have infected reptiles and animals that have a lower body temperature. So it's a serious problem because, you know, we really haven't had fungal infections be a problem in the past.
1: And how do you treat an infection of this kind? What does that look like?
3: If you have a bacterial infection, there's over 100 different antibiotics, and that's a problem too. Bacterial pathogens are evolving drug resistance, but with the fungal pathogens, there are only a handful of antifungal medications. I think there's 10 or 12, and of those, these Candida are evolving resistance to those as well. If you're healthy, you're fine, you fight it off. But, you know, for immunocompromised people, and because of the nature of their habit, they're not sleeping well, they're not in good health. And if you're injecting this thing directly into your bloodstream, it certainly can kill you. And they're starting to notice an increase in fungal infections and bacterial infections among drug users as well.
1: Now that we know this is an issue, what can be done to help? Is there any way to protect against these infections?
3: This study sort of pivoted our research to go towards antifungal drug discovery, so we're doing that. I think there will be more because the federal agencies, the NIH, and other agencies, they are becoming aware of this, and they're trying to allocate some of their funding to this research as well. So hopefully people will start trying to become aware of this problem and try to, you know, lean towards antifungal drug discovery.
1: Hans Wildschut is a researcher at Bowling Green State University. Thank you so much for sharing your findings.
3: Thank you, Kendall. Thanks for the invitation.
1: That's all today from the Ohio Newsroom. We'll talk with you.

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1: Live from NPR News in Washington, I'm Ryland Barton. Israelis are blasting the U.S. and Iran's tentative deal to end the war. Israel's not one of the signatories, and Prime Minister Benjamin Netanyahu is taking a lot of heat as he faces a tough re-election campaign. NPR's Carrie Kahn reports.
2: Netanyahu says he will not give up what he calls his life's mission to make sure Iran doesn't have a nuclear weapon. He also says Israel will not leave Lebanon, where it is fighting Iranian-backed Hezbollah fighters who repeatedly fire into northern Israel. Israel struck in and around Lebanon's capital and now occupies a large area of the country, which it says is a vital buffer zone. Political opponents and even lawmakers in Netanyahu's coalition government decry the deal, calling it dangerous. Iran's foreign minister reiterated Tuesday that the deal to end the war requires Israel's withdrawal from Lebanon and that its continued presence violates the Memorandum of Understanding. Carrie Kahn, NPR News, Tel Aviv.
1: The White House is trying to sort out an agreement with Anthropic after the administration put restrictions on the AI company's newest models for anyone who isn't a U.S. citizen. NPR's Deepa Shivaram reports.
3: On Friday evening, the U.S. government instructed Anthropic to shut down its Mythos 5 and Fable 5 models because of concerns over national security. Ifeoma Ajunwa is a law professor at Emory University. She says the suspension could have a, quote, chilling effect on relations with allies and the future of AI business in the U.S.
4: Fledgling technological companies who are watching this happen might start to sour on the United States.
3: She says the suspension could have a, quote, chilling effect on relations with allies and the future of AI business in the U.S. Anthropic and the White House say officials have met virtually and in person to try to reach a solution. Deepa Shivaram, NPR News.
1: The Trump administration says law enforcement disrupted a planned attack targeting the UFC cage fighting show at the White House last weekend. Court records unsealed today say plotters spoke of flying explosives-laden drones and shooting panicked attendees as they fled, as NPR's Ryan Lucas reports.
5: One of the people arrested was 19-year-old Tyson Proper. And an FBI affidavit unsealed in federal court in Ohio says that on Wednesday night, Proper's parents called local police because they had concerns about their son. They were worried about recent gun purchases he'd made and also people he was in touch with online. And court papers say Proper was admitted to a local hospital because of homicidal intent. The FBI was called in. Agents followed up the next day. So just 3 days before the UFC fight, they interviewed Proper. He allegedly told them plotters were planning to meet up in Fredericksburg, Virginia over the weekend. They were to bring guns, ammunition, supplies to conduct an attack. And he allegedly told the FBI the target was the White House UFC event.
1: NPR's Ryan Lucas reporting. This is NPR.
6: And you're listening to 91.3 WYSO. I'm Jerry Kenney. Governor Mike DeWine, now just months away from leaving elected office, is calling on lawmakers to permanently end the death penalty in the state. Correspondent from the State House, Sarah Donaldson, reports the announcement has been a long time coming.
7: In the 1980s, as an Ohio state senator, DeWine voted for the law reinstating death sentences. Decades later, he says he's changed his mind, arguing they don't deter the worst of the worst crimes.
8: First, they got to get caught. Then they're indicted. Then they're convicted. Then a death sentence is handed down. Even after all that, their odds of actually being executed are not very high.
7: As governor, he's delayed every scheduled execution since January 2019, some more than once. But some lawmakers in his own party say if the legislature had the votes to outlaw the death penalty, they would have done it already. Sarah Donaldson, the Ohio Public Radio State House News Bureau.
6: Hundreds of thousands of elderly and disabled homeowners in Ohio who receive the homestead tax exemption will get a $500 credit on their January property tax bills under a bill that passed before lawmakers left for summer break. It was approved overwhelmingly, but even some of those who voted for it raised concerns. State House correspondent Karen Kassler reports.
9: The bill started as a measure to allow remote supervision of radiologists. Lawmakers added the distribution of $1.5 billion in surplus tax revenue, including $350 million for 710,000 homeowners getting the homestead tax exemption. But Democratic Representative Bride Rose Sweeney noted it's a one-time credit, and not all seniors and disabled Ohioans will get it.
0: We could have used this money and had a one-time homestead exemption for the people on that threshold and give them something. But it is still better than nothing.
9: The bill, which also extends next year's August sales tax holiday from 3 to 15 days, passed with only 5 no votes, all from Republicans. Karen Kassler at The Ohio Public Radio State House News Bureau.
6: Stick around. It's Fresh Air in this hour on WYSO, and poetry and music coming your way tonight at 8 o'clock.
10: This is Fresh Air. I'm Dave Davies. As we celebrate America's 250th birthday, we'll hear a lot about George Washington, Thomas Jefferson, and others. But what if I told you that one of the nation's founders, one of only six who signed both the Declaration of Independence and the Constitution, a critical voice at the Constitutional Convention, and arguably the man most responsible for the government we've had for two centuries, is someone you've never heard of? That's precisely the case made by our guest today, Jesse Wegman. He's a journalist who writes about the Constitution and democracy. Wegman's new book is about James Wilson, a man regarded as one of the American colony's most brilliant lawyers in the late 18th century, and one who led a colorful and impactful life. He was nearly killed during the Revolutionary War when rioters attacked his house in Philadelphia. He later became a Supreme Court justice and died at the age of 55 in the back room of a tavern in North Carolina, on the run from the law and creditors. But Wegman argues that a careful review of records from the founding show that James Wilson was a highly influential figure in crafting the Constitution and a powerful voice for democracy, insisting that direct rule by the people should be the guiding principle of the new government. Jesse Wegman served for 12 years on the editorial board of the New York Times. He's currently a senior fellow at the Brennan Center for Justice. He was last on Fresh Air to talk about his earlier book, Let the People Pick the President, The Case for Abolishing the Electoral College. Lately, he's written opinion pieces advocating term limits for Supreme Court justices. Wegman's new book is The Lost Founder, James Wilson and the Forgotten Fight for a People's Constitution. Jesse Wegman, welcome back to Fresh Air.
11: Thanks for having me.
10: You know, you write about James Wilson and how he was a significant lawyer in the colonies in, you know, the 1760s when

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1: And Democracy, his new book is The Lost Founder, James Wilson and the Forgotten Fight for a People's Constitution. We'll talk more after this short break. This is Fresh Air.
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1: This is Fresh Air, and we're speaking with journalist Jesse Wegman. His new book about James Wilson, an influential figure in the founding of the nation who is not so well known, is called The Lost Founder. So let's talk about the Constitutional Convention in the summer of 1787. Colonies, after they separated from Britain, they had a loose federation governed by the Articles of Confederation, which didn't really work. And so a bunch of them came together in the summer of 1787 in Philadelphia to craft a new constitution. And it's really kind of interesting just what a weird enterprise this was. These were people who had no particular authority to do this, right? I mean, who does, you know, bring birth to a nation? You write that one delegate from Georgia said Wilson ranks among the foremost in legal and political knowledge. The delegates were very impressed with him. Tell us about that relationship.
3: Wilson is without question one of the leading lawyers in the country at the time, if not the leading lawyer. Everyone looks to him for his legal acumen, but also his knowledge of history and of government that he developed through his training in the Scottish Enlightenment. But Wilson brings this energy to the convention that I had not noticed before. You know, he's constantly saying things that sound more like they were said by someone in the 21st century than someone in the 18th century. And those have to do primarily with the ideals of political equality, the idea that people are the foundation of government and all people are equal, right? This is not very welcome to a lot of the delegates who are much more interested, say, in their states, right? They care about making sure their state has equal power. So one of the biggest fights at the convention is over the Senate. Will the Senate be a body of states with equal power, or will it be based on the population of the states and the people themselves? Wilson argues tirelessly throughout the summer for a government based on population. And he says people should be represented in accordance with their numbers. Why is this so hard? And he can't understand why so many of the other founders resist him. So that fight over popular rule versus, you know, state equality takes up the entire first half of the summer. And in the end, Wilson, for all his arguments, actually ends up losing that one. Wilson and James Madison and a few of the other nationalists had really wanted a government based on population. They don't get it. They get a Senate that has equal state power.
1: Right. But there were some things he did win, and that was the popular election to representatives of the House of Representatives. And that wasn't an equal apportion for each state. It was based on population. But there was this huge troubling debate about the slave-holding states, which wanted their slaves to count as members of their population, even though they, you know, had no legal rights and no vote. There was a compromise that resolved this question. What was Wilson's role in that?
3: And this is one of the ironies of Wilson's life and of his role in our founding. And it's a complicated one, and I take him to task for it in the book, which is he really, I think, did not go after slavery with the energy and the commitment of some of the other founders, including slaveholders themselves, who were quite open about the evil, the moral evil of the practice. Wilson actually introduces the three-fifths clause, which counted enslaved people as three-fifths of a free person for purposes of representation in Congress and for taxation. Now, Wilson didn't come up with the three-fifths number himself. It was already there floating around from earlier debates under the Articles of Confederation. But the fact that he was willing to

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1: 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Connecting our community through news, music, and storytelling, and proudly serving Southwest Ohio. Coming up, we've got poetry and music. It's Conrad's Corner. 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
2: Welcome to Conrad's Corner, where you hear poets and poetry. I'm Morgan McGee from the Dayton Poetry Slam, and today's poem is Scribes by Matthew Shinoda. Give a prayer or a word, an accounting of ink and thought, flower and need, a map to the world behind the stone arch of pain and eclipsing light. Whatever the plea, it is a labor. To fill the sacks and deliver them to their maker, to take a tally of the haves and wants. Some labors work to the aid of the whole, make a window of their strain, some a vain repetition, a digger's luck that polishes a mirror. Whatever they have done and will do, I cannot make my sign in any other way than the way of those before me. It's ritual and breath, protection and emulation, practice for then, now, and what's to come. Time is a burst fruit, evident, unable to be pieced together in a way that keeps hands clean. You know something of this mess, you who stitch together realm and circumstance and expect your suture to hold. That was Scribes by Matthew Shinoda. Remember to read, write, and experience poetry, and thanks for listening.
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Listener power music exploration for Southwest Ohio on this June the 16th, the 167th day of the year, 168 if you count leap years, 198 days remaining until the end of the year. You know, on this day in 1884, the first roller coaster in America opens at Coney Island in Brooklyn, New York. Known as a switchback railway, it was the brainchild of LaMarcus Thompson. It traveled approximately 6 miles per hour and cost a nickel to ride. That's the prerequisite to our wooden roller coaster at Lakeside Park here in Dayton, Ohio. I heard it was a wild and wacky ride, and it was very scary for some. We got a delectable show, you know what I mean, for all you hip-hop heads. You know, we still got our 3J mix-ups, our breakbeat of the week, our old school 8 in a row, of course, our local love. And this first segment, we'll end off with Nime Low, Static Selector with Crystal Control, Ransom and Conductor Williams with Temple Run, Tyler Davis and Westside Boogie with Hieroglyphics, and this is Wu-Tang Clan Mathematics, RJ Payne with Let's Do It Again. This is Tables, y'all. Let's go.

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1: 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A world premiere. A world premiere.